0: Well, howdy, folks. Welcome to another Sunday Night Stringbender Show brought to you by the good people here at KOPN Radio, 89.5 FM on your radio dial. I'm Uncle Jake Stringbender, and for the next 2 hours, I'm going to be shooting our radio beams out the window of the old bluegrass shack, bouncing them off the water tower, where they will scatter and bounce around till they find radios tuned to 89.5 FM. And I'm glad you could have some quality time this evening. We got some nice tunes for you to help celebrate working people and unions and labor. And they don't get enough respect because those are the things that brought us laws against child labor and the 8-hour day, and they have to give you holiday pay and things like that. If you have a good union, then you may work in an industry that provides all those good things to you. And so we're going to be celebrating that this evening. And you can't do a musical celebration without talking about union. So the first tune here is a union tune. It's by Pete Seeger. He used to follow Woody Guthrie around, and they performed in many a union hall throughout the country. And so this is kind of his spiel, Pete Seeger's spiel on what he'd tell the folks on why they should join a union. I'll let Pete tell you.
1: Now, if you want higher wages, let me tell you what to do. You got to talk to the workers in the shop with you. You got to build you a union, got to make it strong. But if you all stick together, boys, it won't be long. You get shorter hours, better working conditions, vacations with pay, take a kid to the seashore. It ain't quite this simple, so I better explain just why you got to ride on the union train. Cause if you wait for the boss to raise your pay, we'll all be a-waiting till Judgment Day. We'll all be buried, gone to heaven. St. Peter'll be the straw boss then. Now you know you're underpaid, but the boss says you ain't. He speeds up the work till you're about to faint. You may be down and out, but you ain't beaten. You can pass out a leaflet and call a meeting. Talk it over, speak your mind, decide to do something about it. Of course the boss may persuade some poor damn fool to go to your meeting and act like a stool, but you can always tell a stool, though that's a fact, he's got a yaller streak running down his back. He doesn't have to stool, he'll always get along on what he takes out of blind men's cups. You got a union now and you're sitting pretty. Put some of the boys on the steering committee. The boss won't listen when one guy squawks, but he's got to listen when the union talks. He'd better be mighty lonely. Everybody decide to walk out on him. Suppose they're working you so hard it's just outrageous, and they're paying you all starvation wages. You go to the boss and the boss would yell, before I raise your pay, I'd see you all in hell. Well, he's puffing a big cigar, feeling mighty slick, cause he thinks he's got your union licked. Well, he looks out the window and what does he see but 1,000 pickets, and they all agree he's a bastard, unfair slave driver. Bet he beats his wife. Now, boys, you come to the hardest time. The boss will try to bust your picket line. He'll call out the police, the National Guard. They'll tell you it's a crime to have a union card. They'll raid your meeting. They'll hit you on the head. They'll call every one of you a damn red unpatriotic Japanese spies, sabotaging national defense. But out at Ford, here's what they found, and out at Vulti, here's what they found, and out at Alice Chalmers, here's what they found, and down at Bethlehem, here's what they found, that if you don't let red baiting break you up, and if you don't let stool pigeons break you up, and if you don't let vigilantes break you up, and if you don't let race hatred break you up, you'll win. What I mean, take it easy, but take it

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And I'm thinking, why would I join one when someday I'll be rich?

And when I was due for a promotion, I got it. And when someone's head was on the block and mine was not it. And when the chairman of the board told me and I bought it. And when I bought that hot new toy for my kid. I did not make it, but some kid in China did. I think he's a Boy Scout. He's got just three fingers on his right hand. Yeah, I thought about it all Labor Day, and to this conclusion I came.

Mind you that at 9 o'clock, Thy Lonesome Sound is here with lots of straight-ahead bluegrass coming your way. In the meantime, here's a bluegrass band, the Nashville Bluegrass Band. They're going to do a tune called Waiting for the Hard Times to Go, and it sounds just like this.

With the interest rate so high, it's a wonder he don't die, for the mortgage man's the one that gets it all. When the banker says he's broke and the merchant's up in smoke, they forget that it's the farmer feeds them all. It would put them to the test if the farmer took a rest, then they'd

Colorado, Chicago, Illinois, and Wheeling, West Virginia. And New York, Lackawanna, Johnstown, PA, Cleveland, and Youngstown, Ohio. The steel strike of 19, a month before set, by September, it was strong, it was sound.

Fanny Sellens dead on the ground. She gave food to the starving and clothes to the babes, brought children into this hard world of labor and capital, poisoned by greed, seeking only to comfort the many. But the steel truss gunmen

day. Forget not the fight, forget not the martyr who's fallen. Forget not the Union, the AFL, or the UMWA. Forget not the bosses,

When you go to work, well, you work like the devil. 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Payday comes, you ain't got a penny, cause when you pay your bills, you got so many. I'm gonna starve and everybody will, cause you can't make a living.

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I'm gonna starve and everybody will, 'cause you can't make a living in a cotton mill. 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I'm a gonna starve and everybody will, 'cause you can't make a living in a

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2: 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Let me tell you what we've been listening to. We started out that last set with the Nashville Bluegrass Band doing Waiting for the Hard Times to Go. And then we heard a Pete Seeger tune called The Farmer is the Man. Then we heard Peter Rowan doing The Seeds That My Daddy Sowed, followed by Billy Bragg. Singing Joe Hill. That's a song that's over 8 minutes long. And Pete Seeger did the banjo part on that. But he was tired after 8 minutes. Tom Breeding did a tune called Fanny Sellins. She was a union activist who was murdered by some gun thugs. David Rovix did the Battle of Blair Mountain. After a bunch of miners that had gone off to World War I came back and tried to organize the mines and were brutally put down for it, and with a lot of violence, and they actually formed their own army, and the president authorized the Army Air Corps to drop bombs on them when they were digging in to getting ready to go to Mingo to get their jobs back. There's a book about it. You might check it out. About the Battle of Blair Mountain. And then we heard Woody Guthrie's song, Ludlow Massacre. And that last hymn was another Pete Seeger song called The Colic Mill Colic. And you are listening to 89.5 FM KOPN Columbia, Mid-Missouri, source for in-depth news, diverse talk, and music of the world. 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Broadcast service of Columbia, Mexico, Herman, Centralia, and many points in between. And we've got another hour. Be sure to stay tuned for the High and Lonesome Sound coming up at 9 o'clock. 3 hours of bluegrass ahead of you. In the meantime, we're going to continue celebrating Labor Day, singing songs about working people. Here's one that James Taylor wrote. It's called Mill Worker. Sounds just like this.

All together, I believe the old stuff is the best. That's what I believe about it. Everybody know it. Just a little bit of this talking. You try to tell me in the morning about the break of day. If you don't go to work, how you gonna get your pay? I leave soon in the morning with my mule and plow. On a Saturday I come home and I try to satisfy everybody. They got to work to draw the pay. You know they didn't stop paying you on a Friday, on a Saturday. And on a Sunday, you don't draw your pay. You know you get up in the morning and don't feel so well. But still, you're gonna be called out by that big bell. I was laying in my bed when I heard the big bell ring. I couldn't do nothing but have the blues and get up and I begin to sing. I gotta go to work this morning. I gotta work, yes, Lee. For the things that I'm gonna do next, I guess I'll just have to wait and see. Now you know when you get out of a job, nothing to do, all your friends nearby gonna turn it back on you. But you let them tell it you the best in the world, but they gonna call you a coon, possum, or old shaggy-tailed squirrel or something like that, you know. That's when you're out of job. Time. Every time you get out of job, that's it.

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We started out that last set of working songs with James Taylor doing Millworker. Then we heard Tim O'Brien doing a tune he wrote called Working. And then we heard Buddy, Can You Spare $1 Trillion by Roy Zimmerman. Followed by the Byrne Sisters, who did the first version of Working Girl Blues. And then we heard Lightnin' Hopkins, who did You Got to Work to Get Your Pay. Junior Brown followed that with Ain't Gonna Work Today. Anais Mitchell did A Hymn for the Exiled. Oh, that's a Queek Queek Coal Mine Disaster, actually, was the name of that. And then we heard Working Man by Cherry Holmes, followed by Laurie Lewis and Alice Gerard, and doing Hazel Dickens' tune, Working Girl Blues, their second version of that song. Well, just wanted to remind you to stay tuned for the High and Lonesome Sound coming up directly. Lots of straight-ahead bluegrass coming your way at 9 o'clock up until midnight. In the meantime, we're going to play some more labor tunes. Here's one by Zoe Muth called Tired Worker Blues.

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The worker said to Casey, won't you help us win this strike? But Casey said, let me alone, you'd better take a hike. Well, Casey's wheezy engine ran right off the wheezy track, and Casey hit the river with an awful smack.

0: we got a trip to heaven on the SP line. When Casey got to heaven way up to that pearly gate, he said, I'm Casey Jones, the guy that pulled the SP freight. You're just the man, said Peter, our musicians are on strike. You can get a job of scabbing anytime you like.
1: Casey Jones
0: got a job in heaven.
1: Casey Jones
0: was doing mighty fine.
1: Casey Jones
0: went scabbing on the Angels, just like he did to workers on the SP line. Well, the Angels got together, they said it wasn't fair for Casey Jones to go around a scabbing everywhere. The Angels Union number 23, they sure were there. They promptly fought.

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And at the time of writing, I am not a pretty sight. My body is all black and blue, my face a deadly gray. And I hope you'll understand why Patty's not at work today. I was working on the 14th floor, some bricks I had to clear. And throwing them down from such a height was not a good idea. The foreman wasn't pleasant, he being an awful sot. And he said I'd have to take them down the ladder in my hod. Well, clearing all these bricks by hand, it was so awful slow. So I hoisted up a barrel and secured a rope below. But in my haste to do the job, I was too blind to see that a barrel full of building bricks was heavier than me. So I went down to cut the rope, and the barrel fell like lead. And clinging tightly to the rope, I started up instead. I shot up like a rocket, and to my surprise I found that halfway up I met the bloody barrel coming down. Well, the barrel struck my shoulder as to the ground it sped. And when I reached the top, I hit the pulley with my head. I spun around all stunned and shocked from this almighty blow, while the barrel spilled out half the bricks 14 floors below. Now, when these bricks had fallen from the barrel to the floor, I then outweighed the barrel and I started down once more. Still clinging tightly to the rope, I headed toward the ground and fell upon the building bricks that were all scattered round. Now, as soon as I had hit the ground, I thought I'd passed the worst, when the barrel hit the pulley and then the bottom burst. A shower of bricks fell down on me, I hadn't got a hope, and as I was losing consciousness, I let go the bloody rope. Well, the barrel now being heavier, it started down once more, struck across me smartly as I lie there on the floor. It broke some ribs in my left arm, and I can only say, I hope you'll

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And say, don't you remember, I'm your pal.

Well, I think that's going to wrap things up for the Sunday Night String Bender Show this week. Hope you've enjoyed the tunes celebrating Labor and Labor Day, and hope you had a good Labor Day weekend and got tomorrow. It's another day of Labor Day. No mail service, but it's another nice day off. And this a little shout out for all the people that have to work those days. I had to work a lot of holidays. I don't know what that's like. We thank you. Well, let me tell you who we've been listening to before we say goodbye. We started out that last set with Zoe Muth. Zoe Muth and the Lost High Rollers doing Tired Workers Song. Then Karen Brandow and Charlie King did Children of God. Then we heard Pete Seeger doing Casey Jones, the Union Scab. Then we heard Tim O'Brien doing The Pay's a Lot Better Too. Then we heard Mike Cross with a tune called Dear Boss. Faith Petrick did Ain't Done Nothing If You Ain't Been Called a Red. And then we heard Brother, Can You Spare a Dime? Don Choate did that. He was a folk singer. He was a singer here in Columbia. Passed away a number of years ago. And hope you have a good evening. And here's your words of wisdom for this week, provided by Big Bill Haywood. He was a union agitator. He said, if one man has a dollar he didn't work for, some other man worked for a dollar that he didn't get. Well, be careful. It's weird out there. Be kind to everybody. That usually works. We'll see y'all again next week. We have KOPN's Fall Pledge Drive. And we hope we can hear you next week. Adios.

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10 paces. For that, Eric Weisberg and Deliverance, with 8 more miles to Louisville, the seldom seen heaven, the Country Gazette, sure didn't take him long. Jimmy Martin and the Sunny Mountain Boys, I Cried Again, the Country Gentleman, Souvenirs, Fat and Scruggs, I'm Working on a Road, Bill Monroe, Tall Timber, the Stanley Brothers, I Just Stood There, the New Grass Revival, High Lonesome Sound, started off with Fat and Scruggs, Why Did You Wander? Next, Jim and Jesse.

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1: This is Dr. Rhoida Kroes, psychologist and gerontologist, with a prescription for longevity that's prepared by the editors of the newsletter Health After 50. Get moving. Experts are unanimous about the single most potent antidote to aging, exercise. It's free and anyone can do it. Physical exercise slows the erosion of muscle strength, maintains better cardiovascular and respiratory function, limits the risk of developing diabetes, and increases bone mass, which helps prevent osteoporosis. Exercise facilitates digestion and reduces insomnia and prevents depression. An effective exercise routine includes endurance training such as walking, jogging, or cycling, as well as two or three strength training sessions a week using light weights, 1 to 12 pounds. So get moving and be healthy. This is Dr. Rhoida Kroes with your Wellness Moment.
2: 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You just heard the Osmond Brothers doing Bluegrass Concerto and M.A. Special. Before that, the Lynn Morris Band with I'll Pretend It's Raining, Emerson and Waldron, 21 Years, Midnight Special, Running Sal, Dale Ann Bradley, The Master's Hand, Jimmy Martin and the Sunny Mountain Boys, Big Country, You Are My Sunshine, Crow on the Banjo, Jim and Jesse with Westphalia Waltz. 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

0: disease as someone who never smoked. 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
1: 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And you just heard Kathy Kallick doing Count Your Blessings. Before that, The Country Gentleman, Sea of Heartbreak, and Cowboys and Indians. Before that, Rose Maddox, Life's Evening Sun. The Osmond Brothers, High on the Hilltop, Sled Riding. Lori Lewis, Will the Circle Be Unbroken? J.D. Crow and the Kentucky Mountain Boys, You're Not Easy to Forget, and Blackjack. 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Next, J.D. 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

0: This is Dr. Rhoida Kroese, psychologist, gerontologist, bringing you a prescription for longevity as prepared by the editors of the newsletter Health After 50. Avoid excessive exposure to the sun. Aging skin and eyes are vulnerable to sun damage because protective pigment diminishes over time. Although a small amount of sunlight is needed to produce vitamin D, too much sun exposure increases the risk of skin cancer. In addition, most wrinkles, discoloration, and texture changes are directly related to sunlight. And reduce stress. Studies show that stress and anxiety impair the immune system and make us more susceptible to illness. Choose among such stress-reducing techniques as meditation, yoga, and exercise, and set aside time to practice them. This is Rhoida Kroese for KOPN.
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2: 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You just heard Emmylou Harris doing Roses in the Snow. Before that, Bill Emerson, Little Rain, and Hills of Rome County. Tina Adair, Welcoming Tomb. The Osmond Brothers, Lizzie Liu, and Side Saddle. Sierra Hull, I'll Always Be Waiting for You. J.D. Crow, and A New South. Doc Hollow, and Sin City. Next, Mack Wiseman.

This is Dr. Rhoida Kroos, psychologist, gerontologist, with a prescription for longevity as prepared by the editors of the newsletter Health After 50. Challenge your mind. Short-term memory and reaction time do decline over time, but it's still very possible to learn new skills and maintain old ones. Three key factors predict strong mental function: regular physical activity, strong social support, and belief in your ability. And limit alcohol consumption. One glass of wine daily is acceptable and may even provide some cardiovascular benefit. But the older you are, the more cautious you should be. Alcohol metabolism slows with age, so the effects are more pronounced in older adults. If you don't drink, don't start. This is Dr. Rhoida Kroos for KOPN.

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3: 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KOPN Radio has just declared every Thursday afternoon a holiday. It's a Hepcats holiday. Do you dig old jazz, jive, scat, swing, blues, and beyond? Then tune in Thursday afternoons at 3 to hear the sounds that made the 20s roar, danced out the depression, and swung us through the war. It's a Hepcats holiday, man, and you're invited. Take the beat and get
4: it. 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

It's the first thing on our minds when we wake up. Everyone is openly obsessed with it. It permeates and corrupts every aspect of our culture and our lives. We wax nostalgic about the first, we laugh about the worst, and we hope to do it with love whenever possible. Honestly, especially now that I'm a little older, I hate when people talk about it too much. I need to know more nuance about a whole person now. We think about it almost every waking moment, and we may even think about it more when we're not doing it. It's demonstrably worse for women than men. It stops at a certain age, even if we really don't want it to. And it's a large and complicated part of how we form identity and social bonds. It's midnight, and I'm thinking about work.

I have a complicated history with work. I've always had jobs, often, usually, more than one at a time. But I've never followed what you'd call a typical career trajectory or even had what you'd call a career. I get interested in things and then I find a way to get paid, even just a little, to do them. My resume, such as it is, makes me almost impossible to hire, but for those who dare, it makes me the most versatile, irreplaceable, miracle worker staff member you've ever had. Here is a partial list of things that I have been paid to do. I have worked in theater as a performer, also a costume designer, company wardrobe mistress for burlesque troupes, a stage manager, a follow-spot operator, and I even did public relations for a large regional pre-Broadway theater. I spent nearly 20 years in various bookstore jobs, everything from barista to bookseller to storytime lady, and then eventually I handled all the events, media, and marketing. I worked for the WNBA for one season, and I have a championship ring to show for it. I was a private chef for a secret society, a blogger for an independent cosmetics manufacturer, and I was the girl who sells you your Docs and Manic Panic at the punk rock store. Very briefly, I drove a horse-drawn carriage, taught at a kids' theater summer camp, worked as a museum docent, a receptionist in an art gallery, a sideshow performer, a secretary at a trucking company, and a reluctant part-time nanny. I have been a prep cook and a pastry cook, and I am an award-winning barista. I write, narrate audiobooks, and I make this radio show. I am a trained professional.

You're tuned into KOPN 89.5. This is Late, and I am Taffeta V. Tonight, I'm thinking about labor, so I'm kicking things off with a little Devo for ya. That one was their 1981 cover of Workin' in a Coal Mine. It was originally included as a bonus 7-inch with their album The New Traditionalists. You can also catch it at the end of the grown folks' animated classic, Heavy Metal. Eugene V. Debs is one of the best things that Indiana has ever produced. I'd like to share some of his words with you in honor of Labor Day. This is a short portion of one of his essays from 1904. The labor movement is the child of slavery, the offspring of oppression, in revolt against the misery and suffering that gave it birth. Its splendid growth is the marvel of our time, the forerunner of freedom, the hope of mankind. 10,000 times has the labor movement stumbled and fallen and bruised itself and risen again, been seized by the throat and choked and clubbed into insensibility, enjoined by the courts, assaulted by thugs, charged by the militia, shot down by regulars, traduced by the press, frowned upon by public opinion, deceived by politicians, threatened by priests, repudiated by renegades, preyed upon by grifters, infested by spies, deserted by cowards, betrayed by traitors, bled by leeches, and sold out by leaders. But notwithstanding all of this and all these, it is today the most vital and potential power this planet has ever known, and its historic mission of emancipating the workers of the world from the thraldom of the ages is as certain of ultimate realization as the setting of the sun.

Welcome back, boppers. You're listening to Late, and I am Taffeta V. It is all about work tonight. I started off that pair of songs with my beloved Linda Lindas and their cover of the Talking Heads classic, Found a Job. That one comes from a 2024 Talking Heads tribute album. The Linda Lindas are out on the road through the end of the year. Get out there and catch them live if you can. After that, I played you the 1986 hit Manic Monday. It's a Prince-penned song sung by the Bangles. That one appeared on their second album, Different Light. I have always felt a little bit misplaced in time. Nothing too mystical, mostly it's just that I like to play records and I look way better in fashions from bygone eras. Even though I've had lots of weird jobs that I loved, I still sometimes fantasize about missed career opportunities from history. Well, maybe not actually from history, more like my imaginary idea of occupations mostly derived from watching endless hours of Turner Classic Movies. Based almost entirely on parts played by adorable character actresses in classic films, here is my list of jobs that I'd have excelled at no longer exist. Cigarette girl. Hat check girl. Telephone switchboard operator. A model for airplane nose art. Or a faithful PI secretary. And of course, the biggest one of all, a mysterious, well-dressed widow who makes a drink for the visiting detective while saying things like, "No, my husband had no enemies that I'm aware of," and, "You can't possibly mean to think that I had something to do with this." Preposterous.

You're tuned into KOPN 89.5. This is Late, and my name is Taffa DeVee. I'm playing songs and telling tales about work tonight. First up there from 1983 was Depeche Mode with Work Hard. That one was originally released as the B-side of Everything Counts. Dave Gahan talked about the recording of it, saying it mainly consisted of wood breaking. We ran around with a hammer and toolbox across the junkyards in East London and crashed everything we could find. Gareth Jones had a cassette recorder and a microphone, and so we came back into the studio with loud, strange sounds, which we would put in a sampler or on an analog tape and cut up again and again until a good rhythm came out of it. After that, I played you Labor, the Cacophony by English musician Paris Paloma. It's from her 2024 debut album called The Cacophony. Good stuff. The very people who condescend to jobs considered unskilled or entry level or minimum wage are the same people who would not last one shift on any of those jobs. The very people who make the rules and the policies and set the wages for these jobs have no idea what it really takes to do them. The hard work of so many people is invisible and precarious, and when the plague hit and the whole world stayed home, those people still went to work. For a brief and shining moment, it seemed like we might begin to see that hidden toil, that we might collectively appreciate those who serve us and save us. In that moment, we called them essential. This is a poem called It Was Already Dangerous by Lauren Whitehead. Working the 2-to-12 shift, driving home in the shiny dark under the sleepless moon, curling his car around suburban back roads, almost every day, pushing drowsily his nice enough to not get pulled over SUV. Iced coffee sugared and milked into cake. It was already dangerous, diabetic as he is, for him to be smoking all these cigarettes in the empty parking lot, laughing and missing all these meals. Even while working the 2-to-12 a.m. shift at the high-end grocery where the cured meats have their own specified domain. Hanging hocks of pork sliced thin by a woman in starched whites and a paper hat. The grocery where you build your own six-pack, and also where my dad manages young, undereducated smokers in the business of facing groceries as they come out of the box. You probably haven't wondered whose hands make known the difference between scented and unscented garbage bags, which hands attend the 200-plus flavors of tea in aisle 3 of your local. You probably pass unasking by the perfected symmetry of toothpastes and soaps neatly packed, straight-backed like soldiers. But it's my dad, working the near-night shift, stacking organic frozen pizzas in the cooler, label out so you don't mistake your vegan for your four cheese. He is a connoisseur of cabbage, a kale-fluffing man who knows each condiment by its color-coded brand. And it was already laborious, throwing box after box off a forklift, hauling pallets of pesto and pasta sauce. It was already heavy. But now also all the extra loads of alcohol, ammonia, bleach, dual-action disinfectant, wipes and toilet paper, all the near night. Canned meats and hard cheese and frozen everything. He's already 63, the ideal vintage for an otherwise indiscriminate virus, which lives for days, maybe, on hard surfaces like linoleum grocery floors or metal grocery racks or aluminum soup cans or lipstick-stained wine glasses haphazardly left on the shelves all over his high-end market by tipsy white women who don't believe in crisis until it hits their homes. It was already hard not to bring his work home, but now it's more dangerous. This already thankless and unseen and ignored

You're listening to Late. I am Taffa DeVee, and the theme for the evening is labor. That duo of work songs started off with XTC and Love on a Farm Boy's Wages from the 1983 album Mummer. After that was the 1979 anti-patriarchy anthem It's Her Factory from Gang of Four. That one was originally found as the B-side of At Home He's a Tourist. I think this is a nice poem, sort of in the form of a blessing for Labor Day. This is called For Those Whose Work is Invisible. It's a part of the Prayers for the Unprayed For series by Mary Gordon. For those whose work is invisible. For those who paint the undersides of boats, makers of ornamental drains on roofs too high to be seen. Cobblers who labor over inner souls, seamstresses who stitch the wrong sides of linings. For scholars whose research leads to no obvious discovery. For dentists who polish each gold surface of the fillings of upper molars. For civil engineers and those who repair water mains. For electricians, for artists who suppress what does injustice to their visions. For surgeons whose sutures are things of beauty. For all those whose work is for your eye only. Who labor for your entertainment or their own, who sleep in peace or do not sleep in peace, knowing their efforts are unknown. Protect them from downheartedness and from diseases of the eye. Grant them perseverance for the sake of your love, which is humble, invisible, and heedless of reward.

You're listening to Late. My name is Taffeta V, and tonight I am playing songs and telling stories all about work. First up there was When Am I Gonna Make a Living by Sade from her 1984 debut album. After that, I played you Miss Polly Jean Harvey and Working for the Man. That one comes from her spectacular 1994 solo album, To Bring You My Love. If you watch BBC-ish costume dramas or historical reenactment shows, that kind of thing, there will sometimes be a reference to a particular kind of domestic servant, one called a maid of all work. She, and it's most assuredly a she, is so called because she is to be a generalist, competent in all forms of household work, all planning and cooking, cleaning, childcare, sewing, repairs, shopping, and on and on and on, everything required to run a home. They were housed and minimally compensated. Theirs was not a position that commanded respect. I often think that even still, we are all of us just forced to remain maids of all work. This is an excerpt from Women's Work, A Reckoning with Work and Home, by Megan K. Stack. The cost was not, as I have been led to believe, that women have been prevented from working. Quite the opposite. We have been doing all of the work, around the clock, for centuries. Somebody, after all, must wash and feed and train the kids and get the food and clean the house and care for the sick and elderly. That work is physically depleting, logistically daunting, and relentless. It's not a job, but a constant gaping demand for labor. It's a ceaseless work that has gobbled up our energy and stamina, eroded our collective health, and starved our communal mind of oxygen for generations. We did the work, taught our daughters to do the work, assuming we survived their births, and then we died. That was it. Domestic toil had ground us, one after the next, to dust. We have not been educated because then naturally we might balk at the work. We might have the audacity to point out that we were doing all the work. We might ask the man to do some of the work themselves. And they didn't want to do that work. Nobody wants to do that work if they can escape it. Still, we go around thinking about our primary problem, the essence of our position. It's just that men explain things to us or that we make less money for the same job. But most basically, it's the work that we still somehow have not managed to escape. It is the work we pretend doesn't exist.

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1: And if you've made it this far, boppers, I thank you. I've been away for a while, but I am back now with this new condensed format, and I'm always trying to improve the content and the production values for you. I am now recording in a proper studio, and I have the best professional equipment. 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It's all me and zero AI. The fine folks at KOPN in Columbia, Missouri have been kind enough to give my show a home. 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Until next time, stay tuned, boppers. Stay tuned.

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1: Hey, hey, Tutu. My name is Julian Taylor. You're listening to The Jukebox. Thanks for tuning into the show. That is brand new music from my friends Logan Statz and Allison Russell. She's featured on his new track, Sacred Love. And that came out a couple of weeks ago. He's been releasing a few singles up till the release of his brand new record. He's from Six Nations of the Grand River. We went on tour a little while ago, and Allison and Logan and I also got to perform Acadian Driftwood in Los Angeles for a Robbie Robertson tribute. Thanks to Allison, of course. Well, we got music coming up from Ray Zaragoza, a song called Hold That Spirit, which came out a few years ago. She's living in Los Angeles now. She's actually teamed up with Ace and Abby for a song as well. I'm not sure if you've heard that, but we've played it on the show. If you want to go check it out, you can find it on streaming services. Joy Aladukun is on the show as well, and they are joined by Adekunle, who's from Nigeria, on a song called Sage. We have also some music coming up from a Polaris Prize shortlisted album, and it was called Theory of Ice. It came out in 2021. It's by Lee Ann Betasamosake Simpson, and we're going to play OK Indites. They are from the Alderville First Nation near Rice Lake in Ontario. We also have Steve McQueen is the title of the album, but it's Prefab Sprout. I didn't know about this band. They're from the 1980s, but I was getting into them because I was listening to the Smithereens and sort of similar acts, REM as well. This is a cool tune. It's called Goodbye Lucille, number one. Some people may have heard it and some may not. Here it is on the jukebox.

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1: The Jukebox is broadcast on stolen and unsurrendered land in the traditional territory of many First Nations across Turtle Island. We must realize the significance of recognizing and paying respect to the first people who resided in the territory that we are currently sitting on.
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0: That's a track called The Truth featuring Kelly Finnegan. That is Oregon and from the album Connection. They're from Los Angeles. They're a cool funk soul rock band. I got to play with them actually at Lee's Palace. Oh no, wait, sorry. It was the Horseshoe Tavern we opened up for them, the Julian Taylor band did, and they were amazing. In fact, this is a cool tidbit of info. They were the very first band to open up the Jukebox Radio Show episode 1. I played Oregon. It was the first song. I remember it vividly because I had to. It was funky as hell. I'm Julian Taylor. I am your host here on the show, and we've got music from our featured artist, Darla Daniels. It's called Music to Me.
1: This is Darla Daniels, and I would like to request that you play my new single, Music to Me, on the jukebox. This track is rhythmic and fun and the love song for you. People who love love and people who love music. I hope you enjoy.

That is new music from Beck. It's called Disappearing Act from Ride Lonesome. It's his brand new record, and Beck really never, ever disappoints. In my opinion, and this is only mine, he is the David Bowie of our musical era. He can go from funk to soul to rock to alternative to country to singer-songwriter. In fact, his solo records, like the acoustic ones, are some of my favorite, and this is something that I really am enjoying right now, so I had to play it on the show. And before that, Katie Pruitt with The Aftermath. This is her brand new single. It's from her upcoming album, Fools for the Fleeting. Met her in Grand Prairie, Alberta, of all places, at the Bear Creek Music Festival, and did two workshops with her. Her songwriting is outstanding. Her disposition is so beautiful and kind. And I was happy and honored to be on the stage with her. Her voice is amazing, too. So I hope you enjoyed that brand new track from her. And now it's something from Children of Paradise. This is a record that was gifted to me a long time ago by an ex-partner who had seen him at Hugh's Room when it was at the old location and brought me this CD. I'm a Willie Nile fan, and this is called Getting Ugly Out There. And honestly, the lyrics stick true to the times, I tell you. Here we go. Willie Nile, Getting Ugly Out There on the Jukebox. Thanks for tuning into the show.

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You are listening to The Jukebox, and I am your host, Julian Taylor. That was I Wonder from Rodriguez and his album Cold Fact, which came out in 1970. Going a little bit back there in the days to find the good old sounds that made people happy then. And his story is fascinating. If you haven't seen the movie Searching for Sugarman, you have to. It's the story of an artist who was pretty much neglected here in North America, but rose to fame unknowingly in South Africa. They all thought he was dead, and somebody found him, and it revitalized his entire career until he passed a couple years ago. He actually passed away on the same day as Robbie Robertson. I am Julian Taylor, your host here on The Jukebox. We got some music from Johnny Guitar Watson. It's called It's a Damn Shame, and this is an artist who is really, really cool. He was a blues artist, turned into like a soul, funk, disco artist, and this is a song that I think you'll love. It's from 1977. He was from Houston, Texas, but grew up in L.A. Lee Fields and the Impressions, Out to Get Ya. This is something that is more recent. It came out in 2020, but it's got an old school sound, just like Charles Bradley. And Melvin Davis from 1961 is on the show with About Love. And now we're going to hear The Ink Spots. It's called I Don't Want to Set the World on Fire. This is a massive hit from back in 41. Hope you enjoy it.

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And I know nobody else ain't gonna do it.

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4: Julian Taylor's Jukebox. It's so cool.

That is the Doobie Brothers from 1978 from the album Minute by Minute. What a Fool Believes, a song written by Michael McDonald and Kenny Loggins. Really funny story. I've seen the clips. I don't know if you have, but Michael McDonald's talking about writing the song and he had the piano part and then, you know, his sister was at his house and she's like, that's kind of cool. And then Kenny Loggins came over and he's like, what about this? What about that? And then anyways, I'm not explaining it properly. If you get a chance, go check out the Michael McDonald clip on YouTube about how the coming to life of What a Fool Believes happened in real time. It's fascinating. Julian Taylor here. I'm your host on The Jukebox. We've got lots of great music coming up on the show from the album Arrows, Arrows, Arrows, which has just come out. The song The Good Times by Midnight Sparrows, which is the brainchild of Blair Belrose, who is a Métis, Cree, and Dene singer-songwriter and guitarist based out of Vancouver. The band plays hard rock that combines elements of power pop and old-school heavy metal. Bayside is on the show, too. This is a group from Queens, New York, and the song that we're going to play on the show is called Don't Come Easy. Leon Bridges is also on deck with brand new music. Leon Bridges has a new project called Happiness Anytime Part 2. I'm a huge fan of Leon Bridges ever since he put out The River, and his eclectic taste is incredible. I actually had a friend who went to go see him and met him after the show, and just like Gord Downey, he said, I'm not a singer, I'm a dancer. Pretty cool stuff. Now, it's time for brand new music from I, spelled A-H-I, and the song is called Worlds Untold. He is doing much better. He had a big life scare the other day, and we're happy that he's okay. Here is I with Worlds Untold on the Jukebox.

listening to The Jukebox, and I'm your host, Julian Taylor. That is from Nunavut. The song is called One. It's by Sela and Rise from the album Debut, which came out in 2016. They are a throat singing and electronic duo, and I'm very pleased and honored to have them on the show. We also have music from Jade Turner, which is coming up, and after that, it's Just Jillian. Just Jillian is a singer-songwriter from Toronto, also a filmmaker, and I run into her periodically. Last time I saw her was at a little club called Sauce, and we were checking out Julian Foth, who's a Juno Award-winning piano player. And Jillian has got some stories to tell. I just read something about one of her experiences up north and how the world is being shaped these days by misogyny and what she had to deal with. So if you get a chance, follow her, check out that story. It's pretty important. And here is Jade Turner. Love Jade. She's from Manitoba. Saw her in Nashville last at Americana Fest, and I hope that she's doing well. This is a song called Wandering Soul, followed by Just Jillian, right here on The Jukebox.

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1: This boogie is in my soul. 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
2: You can never go wrong with Chaka Khan. That's Boogies in My Soul featuring Snoop Dogg. It's brand new music from the soul legend and the R&B queen featuring the Sir Smoke-A-Lot, I guess, of hip-hop. I don't know. Snoop Dogg, Chaka Khan on the jukebox. My name's Julian Taylor, and I am your host. Thanks for tuning into the show. We got Robert Randolph, a song called Big Woman, which came out in 2025. I met him a couple times. I actually jammed on stage with him at the Opera House. He does this thing where you just get up and he calls somebody from the audience, and I raised my hand and got up and jammed with him. It was pretty cool. They just hand you a guitar and you hang out with Robert Randolph. I don't know if he remembers that, but I did meet him a second time at the LA Forum when we were doing the Robbie Robertson tribute. Another groovy tune on the show, Yeah Yeah by Buckwheat Zydeco from 1987 and Buckwheat Zydeco's Party. They're a Grammy award-winning group from Lafayette, Louisiana. Lafayette, as well as New Orleans, some of the birthplace of rock and roll and some heavy, heavy grooves. The most recent Henry Armstrong recipient, Katie St. Germain, is on the show. She's got a song called Grow from her 100 Proof EP. This is a request from our good friend, Don Amaro. And let's get things rocking here with brand new music. It's a standalone single from our good friend, Shawnee Kish from Six Nations of the Grand River. It is Ride the River on the jukebox.

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1: Hey, it's Don Amaro here, and I'd love to request my friend Katie St. Germain. Katie's a Métis artist from Winnipeg, Manitoba, and she just released a brand new EP called 100 Proof, and you should check it out. My favorite song on this EP is a song called Grow, and because I'm a dad of three kids, and I'm a sucker for a soft song, this one really got me when I first heard it, and I bet it'll get you too.

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0: 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Musical munchies? The Blue Plate Special Menu offers juicy entrees from Count Basie and Joe Williams to Little Feat and Frank Zappa with soul sauce on the side. 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
1: This is Julian Taylor's Jukebox.

Hey, what's going on? Julian here, and that was Moving to the Sun, a really wonderful house track that came out in the spring of this year from Marcel, France, featuring Hugel, Emel, Angel, and Ultranate. I'm not really sure how to pronounce that accent on the E, but I'm trying. Danger Mouse and Black Thought, they've got a song called Belize, and it's featuring MF Doom. This is a song that came out on the album Cheat Codes back in 2022. Both are incredible. Black Thought, obviously from the Roots, and Danger Mouse, an incredible producer who's done so much work with artists like Gorillaz and Norah Jones, Portugal the Man. One that I like the most is probably the Grey album, where he mixes the Beatles' White album with Jay-Z's Black album. If you haven't heard that, it's pretty funky and pretty cool. More music coming up. We got The Resilience and a song called Journey. It's a standalone single from back in 2021. This is an indigenous hip-hop duo out of Manitoba featuring Helen Back and Lisa Musselwagon. Really cool stuff there. Saul Williams is on the show. What an artist this guy is. He's going to be on the show with a song called Talk to Strangers. If you don't know Saul Williams, he's from Newburgh, New York, and he is a rapper, a poet, an actor. But most notably for me, he's a civil rights movement and activist. He is an incredible person to listen to if you get a chance. Follow him on socials and you'll see just how powerful his words and his actions are. Dominique Filzame is on the show with Go Get It. This is from her Polaris Prize nominated record. And Nadidi O, to start things off here, Call Me Queen. I love Nadidi O. Ran into her at Hughes Room Live here in Toronto the last time. That's when I saw her. And we did the Canmore Folk Festival together years ago when it was still the pandemic. And I remember it was so great. Don Pemberton and Tara Lightfoot, myself, and Nadidi O, we all climbed a mountain near Lake Louise, and it was a beautiful day. I loved it. I'll remember that forever. Here she is with Call Me Queen on the jukebox.

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1: Nah, I wasn't raised at gunpoint, and I've read too many books to distract me from the mirror when unhappy with my looks. And I ain't got proper diction for the makings of a thug, though I grew up in the ghetto, and my also drugs. And though that may validate me for a spot on MTV, or get me all the airplay that my bank account would need, I was hoping to invest in a lesson that I learned. And I thought this fool would jump me just because it was my turn. I went to an open space because I knew he wouldn't do it. If somebody there could see him, or somebody else might prove it. And maybe in your eyes, it may seem I got punked out, because I walked a narrow path and then went and changed my route. But that openness exposed me to a truth I couldn't find, in the clenched fists of my ego or the confines of my mind, in the hipness of my swagger, or the swagger in my step, or the scowl of my grimace, or the meanness of my rep. Cause you represent a truth, son, that changes by the hour. And when you open to it, vulnerability is power. And in that shifting form, you'll find a truth that doesn't change. That truth's living proof of the fact that God is strange. Talk to strangers when family fails and friends lead you astray. When Buddha laughs and Jesus weeps and turns out God is gay. His angels and Messiah's love can come in many forms. In the hallways of your projects or the fat girl in your dorm. And when you finally take the time to see what they're about. And perhaps you find them lonely or their wisdom trips you out. Maybe you'll find the cycles end, you're back where you began. But come this time around, you'll have someone to hold your hand. Who prays for you, who's there for you, who sends you love and light. Exposes you to parts of you that you once tried to fight. And come this time around, you choose to walk a different path. You'll embrace what you turned away and cry at what you laughed. Cause that's the only way we're gonna make it through this storm. Where ignorance is common sense and senselessness the norm. And flags wave high above the truth and the two never touch. And stolen goods are overpriced and freedom costs too much. And no one seems to recognize the symbols come to life. The bitten apple on the screen and Jesus had a wife. And she was his Messiah, like that stranger maybe yours, who holds a subtle knife that carves the worlds like magic doors. And that's what I've been looking for, the bridge from then to now. Was watching BET like, what the f***, this is foul. But that square box can represent the sphere that we live in. The earth is not a flat screen, I ain't trying to fit in. But this ain't for the underground, this here's for the sun. A seed a stranger gave to me and planted on my tongue. And when I look at you, I know I'm not the only one. As a great man once said, there's nothing more powerful than an idea whose time has come.
2: A journey of a thousand miles begins with just one step.

0: From his second album, and what an album it was, Lenny Kravitz, Fields of Joy from Mama Said, released in 1991. That is a record that changed my life, that one, and of course, Let Love Rule, and Are You Gonna Go My Way. Those three consecutive albums are so powerful. It's unbelievable what he was able to accomplish, and he plays everything. He's like another Prince, you know what I mean? We've also got music from one of my favorite songwriters. This is All for the Love of a Girl. It is a demo. It's from John Prine's new record, Found Dogs. This is all unreleased material by John Prine. And Fiona Prine and the family there at Oh Boy Records have put this out. And they're such lovely people. I got to meet them when I did a tribute to John Prine at his You Got Gold in Nashville. And I'm so happy to hear these songs. He's such a great writer. Here he is on the jukebox.
1: I'm sad and broken heart, and it's all

of a dear little girl. Oh, oh, love that set your heart in a whirl.

That is some new old Andy Schoff with Losing from the album After Party. It's being re-released, and it's such a great record. I love Andy Schoff and Foxhorn. I got to see them at the Calgary Folk Festival. I was thinking about Fox and Folk, and it all came into one word. Cool, right? Inventions are great. But before that was Gourmel and the song De Jamerie. And this is a song that comes from the North Territory of Australia. Elko Island, to be exact. We've played this artist on the show a couple times. They're very well known for singing in their indigenous Australian language. And this is a very big cultural artist. This song actually reached number one on the ARIA charts, which is like their CBC charts or BBC charts in Australia. So I hope you enjoyed that. And now it's time for a really great friend. It's Derek Downham. And Derek's from Port Hope area. He moved to Toronto years ago. And I remember meeting him. He was at the Starfish Picnic, which was an annual event that was put on by Blue Rodeo and Friends back in the day. This must have been

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That is Brandon Flowers, Does It Ever Cross Your Mind? A new single by this artist who is the lead singer of The Killers. He's got a brand new record. It's country-oriented, and it's doing really well. It sounds great, don't you think? I'm Julian Taylor, and you're listening to The Jukebox. Oh, sorry, the record's called Thrasher, and it just came out on August 21st. Really cool stuff. Check it out when you have a chance. We also have The Rural Roots. This is a group from Alberta, and they are a country duo. They are very cool. Saw them recently at one of the folk festivals that I was doing in Alberta and thought, why not play these guys? They're going to sing a song here for you called Graffiti. And now it is time for our featured artist of the week from the Buffalo Lake Métis Settlement in Alberta, Wild Rose Country. This is Darla Daniels with Trapline on The Jukebox.

That is Toronto-based singer-songwriter David McLaughlin with a song called Doctor of Love from his album Life in Storyland. It came out in 2025. And here's a really interesting story. David used to be my hockey coach. Yeah, when I was a kid, he coached House League. I must have been no more than 10 years old at the time. And then we ran into each other years later when I was hosting the open stage at Dora Keogh Irish Pub on the Danforth, not too far from where I live. And it was that open stage that rejuvenated my love and my hope in making music. What a coincidence. And to my surprise, I would rekindle friendships that I didn't even know I had. And David is one of those. And I'm so happy that we get to spin his music on the show. I'm Julian Taylor. I'm your host here on The Jukebox. I want to thank you all for tuning in to the show. Couldn't do it without you. If you have any requests, hit us up on social media, Julian Taylor's Jukebox on X or / Twitter and Instagram and Facebook. That's what we have going on for us so far. I want to take this moment to thank my wonderful team for helping me put the show together each and every week, to our station partners for getting it out there to your eardrums, to you, the listeners, for tuning in, and of course, to our sponsors for helping us keep this thing going. So without a doubt, without further ado, as I like to say often, this is I'm a Man. This is CTA, Chicago, when they were Chicago Transit Authority. This is before their pop days and their soft rock days with Peter Cetera. This is when they were with Terry Keith, just ripping it. So I hope you enjoy it. This is CTA, and I'm a Man on the Jukebox. Until next week, ciao bananas, and remember, it's nice to be nice. Have a great week, and we'll catch up with you later.

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0: 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Every week, we listen to world-class musicians recorded live in small rooms. Today's show features songwriter Shauna Caspi. Her fourth album, Forest Fire, is about burning things down and building them back up again. Shauna released the album a couple of years ago, but its message is plenty fitting for today. I recorded this show in 2019 at Binghamton's Bundy Museum of History and Art. So find a comfy spot on the couch, sit back, relax, and please join me as we welcome Shauna Caspi to the Shenango Sessions.
1: So my name is Shauna Caspi. I live in Canada. I live in Toronto, which is not that too far from here, especially when you're from Canada.
2: Back in Canada.
1: Driving for 5 or 6 hours is nothing to us. And last night I was in Akron, New York, which is right near Buffalo. Played a show there, and then I drove down from there today. And I had the pleasure of going to, you're going to have to remind me the name of it. Letchworth State Park.
2: Beautiful.
1: It's beautiful. And I have been through, like, Mount Morris many, many times. Whenever I drive into the United States, I always set my GPS to avoid tolls. So it takes me a new way every time, kind of in the backwoods way. And I never knew that state park was there. And so I got to go there today. There's only a little chunk of it open in the winter, but you could still see the falls, you could still see the gorge. And so I love doing that when I'm on the road, because I get to see all these amazing places, and I'm, you know, I'm never gonna just pass through there otherwise. So I try to get into nature when I'm on the road. And I've been all across Canada and the United States, and I just put out this record called Forest Fire a couple years ago. And whenever I'm in nature, I'm reminded that we're the ones who need to be responsible for what's going on around us. Because as humans, you know, we spend so much time in cities that we think that we're controlling everything and that everything is owed back to us. And when you go out into a state park like that, that's where you really realize what our actual role in that cycle is. Because we're a part of nature. We're not the top. We're part of that cycle that goes around and around. And so this is a song on the Forest Fire album that's got the forest fire in it. And I was thinking about the forest fires in the West Coast when I wrote this song. And it's something natural that happens there. But what's unnatural is that these days they're happening more and more, and they're happening for longer. When it does happen naturally, it's actually the way that the new forest regenerates, which is kind of amazing because it knows what to do. And there are these little plants that only grow out of the ashes. But we only see that one thing that happens, that catastrophe, that fire. But there's all this time beforehand and all this time after. And we're like a little blip on that. So this is named after a tree. It's called Oleaster.

0: We're listening to Shauna Caspi, recorded live in 2019. I'm Andrew Bemis, and this is the Shenango Sessions.
1: Those of us in Toronto, we have now surpassed Vancouver as the most expensive city in Canada to live in. Thank you very much. Well, I've been helping a lot of my friends move in Toronto, because that's what happens when you live somewhere really expensive and the landlord wants to get you out so that they can raise the rent and bring someone else in. But Andrew and I were talking about what it's like being on the road and having people take care of us, give us places to stay, and that's definitely how it's been for me. Like, everywhere I go, people give me a nice, safe bed to sleep in at night. And my way of giving back, trying to balance out that karma, is to help my friends move. Because that's an important job as a friend, to be there on time on moving day and help out. And I found something really interesting happens when I help a couple move, two people in a relationship. Because if you ever want to watch two people interact with each other in the most honest and true way, you got to be there on the day that they're trying to stuff all of their things that really should fit into an 18-foot truck into a 16-foot truck. And watch what happens. And so I watched that happen once, and I was so interested in that interaction. And at the end of the day, you know, these two people are in love, and they're starting a life together, or they're continuing a life together. So I wanted to write a love song.

0: So one of the ways that I tour in Canada is sometimes I get to take the train. It's highly recommended. It's a really wonderful way to see the country. And there's a program where they have musicians play music on the overnight trains that go across Canada. And the deal is we play 3 sets a day, usually in the bar car of the train. It's very awkward. You're kind of like squished in there and you're being jostled around. But in exchange for doing that, the musician gets a free sleeper cabin on the train. Yeah. If you ever do that trip, I would highly recommend the sleeper cabin. Do not do that trip in economy.
1: I'll become a musician.
0: That's right. And a Canadian citizen. So I've done that a number of times. There was one time where I did the whole way from Vancouver to Halifax in one shot, which is about 7 days on the train. That's a long time. I would break it up if I did it again. And over the years, I've kind of gotten a feel for what people want on the train. And what they want to hear is train songs. So I've been amassing this repertoire of train songs slowly but surely. There's a lot of good ones out there, but I'll play you one of my favorites. You can sing along if you want.

That's The Hobo's Lullaby, sung by today's featured artist, Shauna Caspi. I recorded this show at Binghamton's Bundy Museum of History and Art. We'll catch the second half of Shauna's performance in just a moment, but if you can't stick around to the end, you can always find Shauna online at shaunacaspi.com. 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I'm Andrew Bemis, and you're listening to the Shenango Sessions.

0: 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I'm Andrew Bemis, and this is a Shenango Sessions.
1: All right, so I brought you some Joni Mitchell from Canada. I'll bring another Canadian songwriter.

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I would love to be the star of the city, but I don't know how to act at a party.

I got down low like the place was under attack. And the March wind was a trickster, he was cooking up a mixture of all the winter left there on the shelf. And I was shaking in my cotton shirt, complaining how my body

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And I said, is this seat taken? I fear my back is breaking. And the thin man at the table said, it's yours.

That was Shauna Caspi from Toronto, Ontario. Her latest album, Forest Fire, is about burning things down and building them back up again. I recorded Shauna at Binghamton's Bundy Museum of History and Art in February of 2019. 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That's shaunacaspi.com. 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I'm your host, Andrew Bemis. 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Special thanks today to Shauna Caspi for sharing her music with us. 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Be well. I'll see you again next week on the Shenango Sessions.

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1: It's the morning air on KOPN Columbia, and we begin this morning with two string concertos. Cello Concerto No. 1 in C major by Franz Joseph Haydn. He was an assistant to the Esterházy court when he composed this. He would later become the Kapellmeister there. It's, if played up to tempo, really a technically challenging piece and a lot of fun, really beautiful. We'll hear it played by Truls Mork with the Norwegian Chamber Orchestra. Mork really nails this concerto. Listen to the cleanliness of the technique, especially in the third movement.

amazing technique at that breakneck speed in the third movement. Truls Mørch, the Norwegian cellist, with the Haydn Cello Concerto in C Major, number one. The Norwegian Chamber Orchestra performed. Our next piece is the Barber Violin Concerto. Samuel Barber, 20th century American composer, must have been listening to the Brahms Violin Concerto at some point in his life, because although the styles are completely different, the second movement of both pieces, the Brahms Violin Concerto and the Barber, have beautiful, soulful oboe solos beginning those movements. The third movement of the Barber is also a technical tour de force and was pronounced unplayable by a certain violinist, not to be mentioned here. Ruggiero Ricci found a way to play it, and he's accompanied by the Pacific Symphony Orchestra with Keith Clark conducting in Concerto for Violin and Orchestra, Opus 14 of Samuel Barber.

Violin Concerto by Samuel Barber. Ruggiero Ricci was the violinist with the Pacific Symphony Orchestra, Keith Clark conducting. We'll finish with the Finnish accordion of Maria Kalaniemi. Her album is called Bellow Poetry. Thanks for listening to KOPN Columbia.

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I'm Mark Hurst, host of Tectonic. 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
3: It's the morning air on KOPN. My name is Bruce, and we'll begin this hour with music of Darius Milhaud, the 20th century French composer who spent some time as a bureaucrat in Brazil. He merges impressions of Carnival in Rio with his homeland of Aix-en-Provence in France and comes up with this piece for piano and orchestra, Le Carnaval de Aix. It's performed by pianist Jonathan Pierce, and the Slovak State Chamber Orchestra is conducted by our very own Kirk Trevor.

Kirk Trevor conducted, and Jonathan Pierce was the pianist in Darius Milhaud's Carnaval de X, in which he has kind of a schizoid recreation of life in Brazil with the Carnaval at Rio and his homeland in Aix-en-Provence. Now we'll hear recording by the same team, Jonathan Pierce, pianist, and Kirk Trevor conducting the Slovak State Chamber Orchestra in a piece from Gerald Finzi, the English composer. This is Ecologue for Piano and String Orchestra.

Eclogue for Piano and String Orchestra by Gerald Finzi. An eclogue is a short poem set in the countryside. It might be called an idyll. Kirk Trevor conducted, and Jonathan Pierce was the pianist. Next, we have music of Mark Lavery, who was born in Latvia, but eventually ended up living in Israel. We'll hear his suite concertante for flute, harp, and viola, which is Lavery's Opus 348. Man, that's a lot of compositions no one has ever heard of before. Anyway, Trio Leandro performs.

Trio Leandro performed Mark Lavery's Suite Concertante. Next up, we have a symphonic poem, an early one, from the pen of Czech composer Leoš Janáček. It's called The Ballad of Blanek, and it refers to a mountain called Blanek, in which a mythic army battle was fought in the Middle Ages. Ilan Volkov conducts the BBC Scottish Orchestra.

La Tricotea San Martin, or the Weave of St. Martin, from the Spanish Renaissance, performed by the Terra Nova Ensemble, which at least used to be in residence at the Oregon Shakespeare Festival in Ashland, Oregon. Thanks for listening to The Morning Air. Coming up in the next hour, American music.

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6: In this hour of the morning air on a Labor Day, we'll concentrate on American composers, beginning with Howard Hansen, who was born in a Swedish town in Nebraska, Wahoo to be exact. He studied piano with his mother and other teachers, one of which urged him to become for Swedish music what Edvard Grieg became for Norwegian music. After graduating from Northwestern University and the Juilliard School, making his name in the world of composition and teaching, he became director of the Eastman School of Music in 1924, a position he held for many years. What we'll hear this morning is his first symphony, the Nordic Symphony. He conducts the Eastman Rochester Symphony Orchestra in this recording.

American composer of Swedish descent and longtime director of the Eastman School of Music, Howard Hansen. His first symphony, the Nordic Symphony, as performed by the Eastman Rochester Orchestra under the composer's baton. Our next American composer is Truman Harris, a bassoonist, member of the National Symphony Orchestra of Washington, D.C. We'll hear his concertino for horn and orchestra as performed by Laurel Bennett Olson, also a member of the National Symphony, horn solo with the Eclipse Chamber Orchestra.

Laurel Olson was the horn soloist in Concertino by Truman Harris. Now we have an outdoor overture composed in 1938 by Aaron Copland for the New York City High School for Music and Art. We'll hear it performed by the Pacific Symphony Orchestra, Keith Clark conducting.

Doesn't that make you want to go running across a field or climbing up the side of a mountain? An outdoor overture, music by Aaron Copland. This has been The Morning Air, and we appreciate your listening. My name is Bruce. Have a great Labor Day. This last one is called Toil, apropos of Labor Day.

0: From the Saturday Evening Post, this is the Post Perspective for September 7th. The Post editors were disturbed by a social trend they reported today in 1912. In England, they had learned, women now outnumbered men. There were still more men than women in America, as there had always been. But now, thanks to modern medicine, more women were surviving childbirth. They were generally living longer and were starting to get involved in politics. They campaigned for equal rights and pressured cities to close that all-male sanctuary, the saloon. Men worried about women's growing influence in society. They were concerned that the predominance of women schoolteachers made boys more effeminate, steering them away from traditional masculine virtues of stoicism, courage, and strength. In reaction, there was a popular movement toward promoting what was considered traditional manhood. Men promoted a cult of masculinity that promoted athleticism, toughness, college sports, all-male clubs, outdoor living, and the pursuit of what Teddy Roosevelt called the strenuous life. There's more from the Post at SaturdayEveningPost.com.
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1: And let me also thank all of you for coming out to celebrate 30 years of Democracy Now. Without Democracy Now, I do not know where we would be today.
0: Today, a special broadcast. We air highlights from Democracy Now!'s 30th anniversary celebration, featuring Angela Davis, Patti Smith, Masab Abu Toha, Michael Stipe, Hooray for the Riff Raff, Juan Gonzalez, Nermeen Sheikh, and a surprise appearance by the boss, Bruce Springsteen.
2: Past winter, federal troops brought death and terror to the streets of Minneapolis. They picked the wrong city.
0: All that and more coming up. Welcome to Democracy Now!, democracynow.org, The War and Peace Report. I'm Amy Goodman. In late March, over 2,000 people packed into the historic Riverside Church in New York to celebrate the 30th anniversary of Democracy Now! Today, in this special, we bring you highlights from the evening. Let's go back to that night. It is our absolute honor to welcome you all here to Democracy Now!'s 30th anniversary. It is hard to contemplate a celebration at this time. Amidst the U.S.-Israeli war on Iran and other armed conflicts, rising authoritarianism, power-hungry billionaires, and the worsening climate catastrophe. But gatherings like this are essential. To remind us that the gathering storm, despite the forces of oppression that threaten us all on the planet, there is a force more powerful. And that is all of you gathered here tonight at Riverside Church, but in all over this country and around the world, of people joining together, organizing for peace and justice. It was in this very sanctuary, here in Riverside Church, that Dr. Martin Luther King Jr. gave his famous speech, Beyond Vietnam, A Time to Break Silence, on April 4th, 1967, a year to the day before he was assassinated in Memphis. King called out in that speech the greatest purveyor of violence in the world today, my own government, he said. Dr. King warned, when machines and computers, profit motives and property rights are considered more important than people, the giant triplets of racism, extreme materialism, and militarism are incapable of being conquered. How prescient he was. And you know, at the time, King was attacked viciously and publicly for opposing the war. Life magazine accused him in an editorial of betraying the cause for which he has worked for so long, adding, his speech was a demagogic slander that sounded like a script from Radio Hanoi. King, though, was undeterred in his commitment to peace, despite enormous pressure to back off, should be a lesson for us all today. Yep. Yes, tonight is a celebration, not only of 30 years of Democracy Now!, but of the resilience of people and movements we strive to cover in this country and around the world. This is such an honor to be here with you and to be with my colleagues, Juan Gonzalez and Nermeen Sheikh and the whole family. Let's turn to an excerpt of the speech of Democracy Now!'s Juan Gonzalez.
3: It has truly been a privilege and an honor to work with all these colleagues and to be welcomed into the homes of you, our audience, for so many years. My modest contribution as a part-time host and secretary treasurer of the board of Pacifica all these years was to shed light not so much on the who, what, where, and when of the news, but on the why and how. The historical context and broader framework of social forces underlying those events. All of our achievements, however, have always been bittersweet for me. For even as the show has thrived and even as platforms for news and information, including progressive and independent ones, have proliferated, the American public's consciousness has plummeted when it comes to the malevolent, destructive, and barbaric role of U.S. imperialism, whether in its neoliberal or its fascist management form, in our contemporary world. Morality, decency, the quest for peaceful resolution of conflict, empathy for the weak and the powerful are branded as weaknesses, while bombast, cruelty, patriarchy, the frenzy for obscene profits, hate, torture, outright fraud, and lies are celebrated as signs of strength and power. Sadly, reporting the truth is important. But it is not sufficient to make a better world possible, especially when capitalism, with artificial intelligence and internet bots, has mastered to previously unimagined levels the mass production of disinformation and alternative realities. In the end, only organizing resistance of working class and oppressed peoples of the world, strengthened by, yes, by revolutionary analysis, can bring about a better world.
0: I want to introduce no one more appropriate to perform after Juan Gonzalez than Hooray for the Riff Raff, with the Bronx-born Alinda Segarra. The band's new album has just come out. It's called Live Forever. This song, Palante, was featured in the short New York Times documentary Takeover, about the young lords who took over Lincoln Hospital in 1970. Palante means onwards, or as Juan says, right on.

0: Hooray for the riffraff at Democracy Now!'s 30th anniversary celebration. This is Democracy Now!, democracynow.org. I'm Amy Goodman. We turn now to the Pulitzer Prize-winning Palestinian writer and poet Mousav Abu Toha. He fled Gaza with his family in December 2023, after he was detained by Israeli forces for 2 days. He was close friends with the Palestinian poet Rafat Al-Arid, who was killed in an Israeli airstrike in 2023. This is Mousav Abu Toha speaking at Riverside Church.
1: Thank you so much, Democracy Now! Thank you, Amy, Ramin, and Juan. I mean, these are very heartbreaking moments. There is no language that can describe my feelings listening to my dear friend Rifat. He's somewhere else better than this ugly world that we are trying, all of us, to survive. It was October 12th, 2023, when I had my interview with Amy. I was still in our house in Gaza. This house has been a heap of rubble since October 30th, 2023. Just 2 days after the interview I did with Amy on October 12th, Israel killed 30 members of my extended family, including my great uncle, Khadr Abu Toha, his wife, his children, the wives of his children, the grandchildren. The youngest was 4 years old. That same Khadr was the only one in my family who was interested in doing the family tree. And I ended up doing his family tree after he was killed. And that's something that I kept doing, unfortunately, to document the genocide that Israel perpetrated not only against Palestinians, but the Palestinian families. Israel has erased hundreds of families in Gaza, including some of my relatives, some of whom remain under the rubble even now. Under the rubble. She slept on her bed, never woke up again. Her bed has become her grave, a tomb beneath the ceiling of her room, the ceiling a cenotaph. No name, no year of birth, no year of death, no epitaph, only blood and a smashed picture frame in ruin next to her. In Jabalia camp, a mother collects her daughter's flesh in a piggy bank, hoping to buy her a plot on a river in a faraway land. A group of mute people were talking sign. When a bomb fell, they fell silent. It rained again last night. The new plant looked for an umbrella in the garage. The bombing got intense, and our house looked for a shelter in the neighborhood. I leave the door to my room open, so the words in my books, the titles and names of authors and publishers could flee when they hear the bombs. I became homeless once, but the streets, the rubble of my city covered the streets. They could not find a stretcher to carry your body. They put you on a wooden door they found under the rubble, your neighbors, a moving wall. The scars on our children's faces will look for you. Our children's amputated legs will run after you. He left the house to buy some bread for his kids. News of his death made it home, but not the bread. No bread. Death sits to eat whoever remains of the kids. No need for a table, no need for bread. A father wakes up at night, sees the random colors on the walls drawn by his four-year-old daughter. The colors are about 4 feet high. Next year, they would be five. But the painter has died in an airstrike. There are no colors anymore. There are no walls. I changed the order of my books on the shelves. 2 days later, the war broke out. Beware of changing the order of your books. What are you thinking? What thinking? What? You? You? Is there still you? You there? Where should people go? Should they build a big ladder and go up? But the heaven has been blocked by the drones and F-16s and the smoke of death. My son asks me whether when we return to Gaza, I could get him a puppy. I say I promise, if we can find any. I ask my son if he wishes to become a pilot when he grows up. He says he won't wish to drop bombs on people and houses. When we die, our souls leave our bodies, take with them everything they loved in our bedrooms. The perfume bottles, the makeup, the necklaces, and the pens. In Gaza, our bodies and rooms get crushed. Nothing remains for the soul. Even our souls, they remain stuck under the rubble for weeks, now for years. For Gaza, for Rifat al-Arir, for all our loved ones, those who were killed, those who are surviving in the streets in tents, for my three sisters who are in Gaza right now, for my beloved ones who remain under the rubble while we are speaking, for a free Palestine,

0: Thank you.
1: That was the Palestinian writer and poet Mousab Abu Toha, who just recently won a Pulitzer Prize for his essays in The New Yorker magazine. This is Democracy Now! Co-host Nermeen Sheikh speaking at Democracy Now!'s 30th anniversary celebration.
2: We are living irrefutably, if perhaps in some instances not irreversibly, in a time of multiplying and accelerating crises. To name only the most obvious and the most proximate, the slow and now rapid transformation of this country into a more brutal, more unforgiving, and more exclusionary polity and society, the scale of which, as we witness it, is literally unfathomable. The cruelty of the current administration is everywhere in evidence. It would take the remainder of this evening, and indeed well beyond it, to rehearse the litany of horrors to which we're daily confronted. What then is our orientation, our vision, as this administration continues unleashing its violence both within and without the borders of this country? What possibilities exist as we report on what appears an imminent threat of world war, and crucially of those suffering in its midst, of course in Iran, but also elsewhere? Or when we speak of the calamitous and ongoing lethal effects on the world's very poorest, of the staggering cuts in U.S. aid, or as we tell the stories of those brutalized while protesting ICE, or the stories of the tens of millions enduring merciless wars from Palestine to Ukraine to the DRC and Sudan, the latter African countries, to our collective shame, almost totally absent from the public sphere. The only gesture possible, of course, is resistance. A resistance whose source and agency must find expression in the media.
3: It is my honor to bring up on the stage Michael Stipe, the singer, songwriter, artist, and activist, and Aaron Dessner, Grammy Award-winning musician and producer, founding member of The National, and a close collaborator with Taylor Swift. They're singing No Time for Love Like Now.
0: Thank you, Amy. This evening feels like a clarion call. A voice of courage, of optimism, and resilience, and community in the face, in the midst of system collapse. We are honored to be here and to be a part of this community. Thank you.

0: Thank you.
1: Right now, to say the least, we have a very, very special guest, Angela Davis. Angela, it is such an honor to be with you tonight.
2: Well, congratulations, Amy, Nermeen, and Juan, on the occasion of the 30th, can you believe it? 30th anniversary of Democracy Now! Without Democracy Now!, I do not know where we would be today. You know, I can remember when we felt unseen and unacknowledged, when we had no legitimate place or space in the established media. And so before I say anything else, I just really want to say thank you on behalf of all of the progressive and radical movements in this country and the world.
1: Start where you grew up. Start in Birmingham, Alabama, and what it meant to grow up in Dynamite Hill, and then take us on a short trajectory of your remarkable life.
2: Really? Well, you know, that was over 80 years ago. Okay, Amy, I was born in 1944 in Birmingham, Alabama, at a time when the government of the city and of the state were literally in the hands of the Ku Klux Klan. Now I often point out that some of my earliest memories are of hearing the sound of dynamite, because when my family moved into that area, black people were allowed to live on one side of the street, Center Street, which was the dividing line, but not on the other side. And you know, one of the stories I never tire of telling is that as kids, we knew that a Ku Klux Klansman lived right across the street from us. And we knew that we were not allowed to cross that street. Black people weren't allowed to cross that street unless they worked for white people in the neighborhood. And so, you know, sometimes instead of playing hide and go seek or, you know, all of the other children's games that we used to play, we used to dare each other to run across the street. And if you were, you know, really courageous, you would not only run across the street, you would run up the steps of the Klansman's house and ring the doorbell and try to make it back across the street before they came to answer. So, I mean, I say that because I know the theme of this evening is resistance. And you know, and as I look at, as I see Palestinian children throwing rocks at the Israeli military, I realize that, you know, in some communities, resistance is the only possibility of living a life of significance. And what is so exciting about this moment is that we've struggled so long for Palestine solidarity to be a part of the larger social justice agenda in this country. And for so long, it appeared as if Zionism was so powerful that we would never achieve that goal. And so people who worked around issues of Palestine solidarity had to do it in a kind of marginalized fashion, not in connection with what we consider to be the main issues of social justice. But I can say now that I am really thankful that I've managed to live as long as I have. Because I also see myself as a witness for all of those who struggle for Palestine, and Palestine in connection with feminism, Palestine in connection with the struggle against racism, Palestine in relation to our anti-war movements.
0: Angela, I'd like to ask you about those grand forms of resistance. We were politically formed during the same period of time, and you first became to national fame or national or international notoriety as a member of the Black Panther Party. And I'm wondering if you could share, especially for the young people here, what drew you to revolutionary struggle, to the Panther Party, and what kinds of lessons, good and bad, have you drawn from that experience that might help other folks who are organizing resistance and seeking to build a better world today?
2: I think I've always been connected with some kind of collective. And I suppose I would say that is because it became clear that despite the individualism that is promoted, and especially in relation to and by capitalism, that nothing that we do as individuals is ever going to really make a major difference. We always have to be connected with community. And so when the Black Panther Party was organizing in Los Angeles for the very first time, I was, as a matter of fact, teaching at UCLA, and I asked, well, how can I be of assistance? What can I do? And so I began to work with a political education program that John Huggins, Erica Huggins' husband at the time, was working on. So John and I worked on political education for the Black Panther Party until he was killed at UCLA. And, you know, it's a long and very complicated story. But the fact is that I think I've always felt more comfortable in environments where I could resist, where I could say no, and not be by myself saying no. Being with others who recognize that we need a different kind of world, a world without racism, a world without heteropatriarchy, a world without economic exploitation, a world without colonialism, a world without genocide. And the only way to do that is together.
1: I have the enormous pleasure to introduce our next guest. A special guest is coming later. This is also an extremely special guest who I can name at this moment, Patti Smith, singer, songwriter, poet, author, widely known as the grandmother of punk. And we want to welcome Patti Smith, her daughter Jessie Smith, and Tony Shanahan to the stage.
3: On March 16, 2003, Rachel Corey, a young nonviolence activist, was protesting the Israeli demolition of homes in the Gaza Strip. Bulldozers had already destroyed surrounding houses in Rafah.

first day of spring, it was obvious that all the marches, pleas, and protests of millions of people worldwide were not going to halt the Bush administration's plan to attack Baghdad. That was 23 years ago when Tony Shanahan and I wrote the song. We wrote it to comfort the family of Rachel Corrie and to send a small message of hope to the Palestinian people.

It was broken, but my dream, it lingered near. In the form of shining valleys, where the pure air

0: the people rule. Thank you, Jesse Paris Smith, Tony Shanahan. Thank you.
1: That was Patti Smith performing at Democracy Now!'s 30th anniversary. Yes, this is Democracy Now!, democracynow.org. I'm Amy Goodman. As we go back now to the Riverside Church celebration.
2: We couldn't think of a way to end tonight. But then I saw someone in the audience, and I realized this is how we give thanks. Let's bring on the boss, Bruce Springsteen!
3: Hello. Happy anniversary, Democracy Now! Happy anniversary. And it's so wonderful to be here. And happy birthday, Patti. We love you. Past winter, federal troops brought death and terror to the streets of Minneapolis. They picked the wrong city. As the power and the solidarity of the people of Minneapolis was an inspiration to the entire country, their strength and their commitment told us that this is still America. And the reactionary nightmare, the invasion of an American city, will not stand. Their strength gave us hope, they gave us courage, and for those who gave their lives, Renee Good, mother of three, brutally murdered, Alex Preddy, VA nurse, executed, shot in the back by ICE in the street, left to die. Their bravery, their sacrifice, and their names will not be forgotten. This is Streets of Minneapolis.

0: We can't end tonight without a joint rendition of the appeal someone made when Patty was singing, "People have the power," with all the musicians on the stage, including Bruce. Folks, thank you so much for coming out and celebrating. We hope you all join in.
1: Let's do it.

deserts, I saw fountains, and like cream, the waters rise. And we strolled there together, we learned to laugh.

Patti Smith's iconic song, People Have the Power, performed by Patti herself, Bruce Springsteen, Michael Stipe, Aaron Dessner, and Alinda Segarra together at Democracy Now!'s 30th anniversary at Riverside Church. To see the full event, go to democracynow.org. And that does it for today's show. Special thanks to Julie Crosby, Chirina Nudura, and Mike Burke. I'm Amy Goodman. Thanks so much for joining us.

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Thank you for listening to and supporting KOPN Columbia 89.5 FM, streaming on the web at kopn.org.

0: Hello and welcome to Background Briefing, available 24/7 at backgroundbriefing.org. I'm Ian Masters and today I'll examine a number of stories and issues in the news. We'll begin with today's election in the former East German state of Saxony-Anhalt, which the neo-Nazi far-right AfD, championed by Elon Musk and J.D. Vance, is poised to win, and speak with Thomas Berger, Professor of International Relations at Boston University, who specializes in German politics, international relations, and political culture. He's the author of War, Guilt, and World Politics After World War II, and we will discuss the rise of Germany's far right, which supports and is supported by Putin, and Chancellor Merz's reaction to the Russian drone attack on Leipzig Airport. Then we go to Kyiv to speak with Tamar Jacoby, the Kyiv-based director of the Progressive Policy Institute's New Ukraine Project. She was a senior writer and justice editor at Newsweek, and before that, the deputy editor of the New York Times op-ed page. She's the author of The Ukrainian Refugee Experience, and she has an article at the Washington Monthly we will discuss, The New Normal in Kyiv, Ukraine. Non-stop attacks by Russian jet-powered drones empty supermarket shelves and terrorize civilians, as well as the shootout between rival Ukrainian intelligence agents and the Russian strike on Ukraine's intelligence headquarters in Kyiv. Then finally, with the whistleblower, a 17-year veteran of ICE, claiming that DHS has been engaged in, quote, an unprecedented lowering of standards for hiring ICE recruits, we'll speak with Carl Loftus, an independent journalist and filmmaker who covers immigration enforcement and disaster response. He is known for the viral interview series Confessions of an ICE Agent, and his work has been featured in Rolling Stone and Wired, and his latest articles at The Intercept are ICE gave new hires access to restricted info on Palantir apps before they pass background checks, and ICE is paying a controversial AI firm to hide the identities of agents. And joining us now is Thomas Berger, Professor of International Relations at Boston University, who specializes in German politics, international relations, and comparative government in East Asia and political culture. He's the author of War, Guilt, and World Politics After World War II, and Cultures of Anti-Militarism, National Security in Germany and Japan. Welcome to Background Briefing, Thomas Berger.
1: Pleasure to be with you.
0: Well, thanks for joining us. And there's a lot of focus, obviously, on the state of Saxony-Anhalt in the former East German, in former East Germany. And the election today is being watched with bated breath, particularly by the government of Germany. And it looks as if there will be a state now controlled. It's 2 million people. It's not huge, but it will be, for the first time, a state that will be controlled by the AfD, the Alternative for Deutschland, the far-right party. And that is definitely rattling the political culture in Germany. So is this a given that the AfD will end up governing the state of Saxony-Anhalt?
1: Well, I think that is the general expectation. All the reports and all the polls that we've had point to an overwhelming victory for the AfD in Saxony. I think the polls, which when I last checked, they were at about 45% support rating or close to it in Saxony. And the CDU, the governing Christian Democratic Party, was number two with 22%. So the real question is whether they'll be able to form a government without having to rely on coalition partners or not. And there's a good chance that they will be. Their chief candidate, Ulrich Siegmund, just mentioned or announced that he was not looking for a coalition, certainly not a coalition with any of the mainstream parties. So that indicates that they're probably expecting a complete victory.
0: Well, he's apparently a pretty charismatic candidate, Ulrich Siegmund. He's been called by Der Spiegel magazine Germany's most dangerous man. And of course, he's been tooling around campaigning on an East German scooter. How much, though, is this the legacy of East Germany? It's a different culture, is it not? I watch a lot of German television shows, and quite often they're about life in East Germany. And we've seen, of course, that famous film, The Lives of Others. Is there a different political culture? In other words, is it because of the peculiar nature of that East German government, oppressive and in the pocket of the Soviets. Is this a reflection of, in other words, is this the legacy of that political DNA?
1: Well, there's no doubt that the impact of over 40 years of division under communist rule has been deep and profound on East German culture. And it's probably been magnified by the fact that many of the younger, more probably liberal or centrist people in East Germany who lived there before in the five states that were part of the old GDR, the East German government or communist government, those people have emigrated often to West Germany. So that means that the people who remain are even more likely to be shaped by the experience of that time period. So there's no doubt about that. In addition to that, I think that there's a sort of general understanding that despite the enormous amount of resources that West Germany poured into East Germany to reconstruct it, to try to bring it up to the same level of standard of living of West Germany, that there has been a failure. That was while the old wall between East and West has fallen physically, there still remains a wall mentally between many East Germans, or the majority of East Germans, and West Germany. Some of that has to do with the feeling that it wasn't a reunification, but the de facto colonization of the East by the West. That is, you know, the Western managers, Western political leaders, Western experts in every field, academia, law, and so on, took over the leading positions in East Germany. And so many East Germans feel dispossessed as a result of that. And there's been certainly over the last 20 years or more, there's been a kind of feeling of what they call Ostalgie. That is a kind of combination of the German word for East, Ost, and nostalgia. So there's a kind of longing, a feeling that something was lost in this reunification. So that definitely contributes to a sense of deep-rooted dissatisfaction and has made many East Germans more open to voting for non-mainstream parties, for both the far left and for the far right, and predominantly even more for the far right, the AfD. So there's that factor. But one shouldn't play down the fact that the AfD is extremely popular throughout. That is, the populist far right is popular throughout all of Germany. So while they're stronger in the East for those particular historical reasons, the populist wave has also swept over Germany, just as it has over many other European countries. I mean, we see right now that in France, the Rassemblement National, under Marine Le Pen, the sort of far right-wing party there, is leading in the polls. In United Kingdom, even though, you know, it's sort of neck and neck right now between Labour and Nigel Farage's Reform Party, but again, you know, the populist far right is very strong there. And in Italy, they're in government. I mean, Giorgia Meloni, who's one of the most popular leaders in Europe, head of the Brothers of Italy, a direct descendant of Mussolini's old fascist party, she's ruling the country. So we're seeing this not only in Germany, but we're seeing it throughout. The East German situation has strengthened the AfD, but it's not the only reason why we're seeing this.
0: But the AfD is much more extreme than these other European far-right parties that you just mentioned, the Brothers of Italy and Marine Le Pen's. And as you say, it's nationwide, its attraction. And there's a lot of frustration with emigration, with public safety, a struggling economy, high energy costs, and then the amount of aid that's being sent abroad, particularly to Ukraine. So those are the issues that AfD have seized on, right?
1: No, I mean, you're absolutely correct. But also we should add, I mean, you know, in general, we are seeing, whereas many of the right-wing, far-right-wing parties, beginning with Giorgia Meloni's, you know, Brothers of Italy, Marine Le Pen's national rally party, Rassemblement National Party, they've been sort of moderating their position in order to try to attract more mainstream, middle-of-the-road voters and make themselves more attractive. And we're not seeing that process in Germany. In fact, we've been seeing over the course of the 20 years or so, that the last 15 years or so in which the AfD has been in existence, that they've been trending to the right, becoming more extreme. Now, one of the questions is, why is that so? And I think one of the more plausible explanations, and one which I'm attracted to, is the fact that in Germany, precisely because the institutional and social taboo on the far right is so high, that and because you have what the Germans call the Brandmauer, the firewall, which is designed to isolate them, precisely because they've been isolated so thoroughly in German society that they feel in some ways there's no point in trying to moderate. They're sort of throwing caution to the wind, and they've been more inclined to move or give in or try to attract the far right wing of the political spectrum. So this is definitely a factor. In terms of the issues that they're talking about, the positions, well, there's number one issue is remigration. That is a strong anti-migration position. They have this position, in some ways, they're very close to what Steve Miller wants to do, to be able to expel large numbers of people who are foreigners or of immigrants or of a foreign background, and to certainly close the gates on any further migration, and especially on refugees. So that's their sort of number one issue. But in terms of foreign policy, I mean, there are other issues which are of great concern to us and to Europe as a whole. And perhaps the most prominent one is that they are very skeptical about the war, German support in for the war in Ukraine. They believe that this is not serving German national interests, that Germany should try to reach out to Putin and to Russia. They believe that that the war in Ukraine really serves U.S. and Western writ large hegemonial interests. And there's no reason for Germany to play along with that. And they believe that by reaching out to Russia, they can, one, issue number one is be able to get cheap energy. German energy prices, since the breakout of the war in Ukraine, are among the highest in the world. That erode, you feel it in your pocketbook. I was just in Germany again this summer. Energy prices, electricity prices are more than two times the price in the United States. The consumer feels it, business feels it. It undermines German industrial competitiveness. If you had a more normalized relationship with Russia, they figure that they would be able to address that problem. And in more and then in more general sense, they're just very skeptical about the sort of broad cardinal tenets of German foreign policy that have been held since the 1950s, including they're very skeptical about European integration. They are not opposed to European cooperation in some form. They don't talk about necessarily abolishing the EU, not certainly not right away, but they believe that they don't they want a much looser European Union, and one which would give the Germans greater space to operate. And I don't know if the European Union could survive it. And there's also a great deal of skepticism about the euro. I mean, the party was founded in opposition to the common currency that the Europeans introduced at the end of last century. There's a certain nostalgia for going back to the Deutschmark, the old German currency. I don't see how that's very easy to do. It would be immensely costly also for Germany and would be destructive for Europe. But there is, this just is another reflection of the way in which the far right in Germany really is attacking the central pillars of German foreign policy and of the international order in Europe that we've known for the last two generations.
0: And the AfD's rank and file, what the people they've attracted, along with xenophobes and nativists, are the fiscal hawks, and they're upset. And of course, Germany's economy is being hit hard by a combination of Trump's tariffs, which are not helping, along with Chinese competition. And they've made military spending now exempt from the debt brake, and that's upset the far right. So that seems to be their sort of serious side, if I can use that word, the fiscal hawks, along with the nativists and the xenophobes. Is that a fair description of the constituencies?
1: Well, I think that there are a broad range of people. I mean, there's a protest vote. There's people who just are fed up with the system, and they say, we can't do worse, so let's give these folks a try. That's something we're seeing everywhere, and the AfD is a natural magnet for that. There are people in the East, as you we talked about earlier, who are just naturally inclined to be very skeptical about the German political elite and the German political order. Then there are fiscal conservatives, absolutely. I think the head of the party, the national head of the party, Alice Weidel, who was an investment banker and a management advisor, is reflective of that wing. And then there are outright, well, I mean, I don't want to use the word Nazi, but these are real far right wing fascist types. I mean, there are people, including people on the staff of Sigmund Ulrich, who participated in the youth organization in Sachsen, you know, showing up in uniforms. I think the title would be the Heimattreue, true to the motherland, true to the fatherland, youth organization, who have all the kind of characteristics of a fascist organization, and those folks are also a real part of that constituency.
0: Right, and some of them were seen in the campaigning for the AfD wearing T-shirts that say "Arisch," which is Aryan, right?
1: Mm-hmm. Arisch, yeah, no, I mean there's. I mean, this also has a kind of transgressive element. You know, if you really want to get, to use, you know, the phrase that we would use in the United States, if you really want to own the libs, use that kind of language, use that kind of symbols, and you'll just drive them into a rage, which, you know, gives them a frisson, a great sense of pleasure. And there's that element. And I think Sigmund Ulrich also participated in Pegida, that is this sort of far right wing organization, United Europe's Against the Islamization of Europe organization. And these are, you know very, they don't necessarily engage in violence, but there are violent attacks on, for example, refugee homes and street fights. But these are from kind of frightening organizations from the point of view of normal Germans.
0: So in the last couple of minutes, though, how is this playing with the enormous amount of sabotage that's been going on in Germany, with the German Interior Ministry saying it's no coincidence that all of these electrical substations have been attacked in a Russian hybrid warfare campaign?
1: Well, it greatly complicates the German response. I mean, the Russians are clearly, we just heard Sergei Lavrov, the Russian foreign minister, is saying that, you know, we are now really mobilizing, war is now starting. You know, that the coast of Russians say this all the time. But there is a lot of reason to think that the Russians are going to escalate the war in Ukraine on multiple levels. They may do some kind of mobilization after the Russian elections this fall. And they're certainly stepping up their hybrid attacks. And there are voices in the Russian system who are talking about directly challenging NATO in some form. This may be connected with the reason why the US CIA director visited Moscow, I think about 2 weeks ago, to deliver as yet unspecified message. Now, the
0: right.
1: Germans are...
0: But that happened yeah. after the drone attack on Leipzig airport, right?
1: That's right.
0: That's an escalation from hybrid warfare into real warfare.
1: The boundary between the whole point of this type of gray zone hybrid warfare is to increase psychological pressure. And there has been, in general, a kind of blurring of the lines between war and non-war. And we're in sort of in a permanent situation right now. Do the Russians want to actually go over the line? Probably not. But by bit, this is, and we saw this during the Cold War. I mean, we used to call this brinksmanship. It's just taking a different form today when we've got drones, and we've got cyber warfare and other avenues which didn't exist in the past. But this type of brinksmanship, this type of hybrid warfare is increasing. It increases the psychological pressure. And of course, now the Germans are in a very difficult situation, unlike the United States, unlike Britain and France, which are also targets of different types of hybrid warfare. They are ultimately dependent on the outside world for their nuclear deterrence, for the ultimate guarantee of their security. They are highly reliant upon their alliances, they are also, especially under the Trump administration, that creates a real dilemma. How far do you want to rely on those organizations? Do you want to declare what is an attack, knowing that this might then expose the weakness of the Western alliance, create a wedge? So right. That's the external problem. The internal problem, which goes back to what we've been talking about, is there is a significant segment of German population, I would say about 30% of the electorate, who are sympathetic to, both on the far right and to a lesser extent on the left, who are sympathetic with the idea that this is not Germany's business, that this war in the Ukraine, this confrontation with Russia, does not serve German interests. And so there's a real concern inside of Germany that if they go further in terms of heightening that confrontation with Russia, that that will feed the fears which are leading to increased support for both the AfD and also for the left Linke Partei, which, at least in terms of foreign policy, shares some of those views.
0: Well, Thomas Berger, I thank you very much for joining us here today.
1: Pleasure to talk to you as always.
0: And again, I've been speaking with Thomas Berger, who's a professor of international relations at Boston University, who specializes in German politics, international relations, and comparative governments in East Asia and political culture. He's the author of War Guilt and World Politics After World War II and Cultures of Anti-Militarism, National Security in Germany and Japan. We're going to take a brief station break and back and go to Kyiv to look into the latest shootout between rival Ukrainian intelligence agents and the Russian strike on Ukraine's intelligence headquarters in Kyiv.

0: Welcome back. I'm Ian Masters, and this is Background Briefing, available 24/7 at backgroundbriefing.org. And joining us now is Tamar Jacoby, the Kyiv-based director of the Progressive Policy Institute's New Ukraine Project. She was a senior writer and justice editor at Newsweek, and before that, the deputy editor of the New York Times' op-ed page. She's the author of Displaced, the Ukrainian Refugee Experience, and has an article at the Washington Monthly, The New Normal in Kyiv, Ukraine. Nonstop attacks by Russian jet-powered drones empty supermarket shelves and terrorize civilians. Welcome to Background Briefing, Tamar Jacoby.
1: Ian, it's good to be here. Hello.
0: Well, hello to you. And how is life in Kyiv now that a couple of guests have arrived today on Sunday?
1: Indeed.
0: Jared Kushner and Steve Witkoff, after having sitting down with Putin in Moscow. They had to fly to Poland and take a train. And they showed up, meeting Zelensky, not far from the headquarters of the intelligence services that were hit by a Russian drone just a couple of days ago. So what's the feeling there in town?
1: Yeah, well, there's a lot to unpack there. I mean, the first thing is that I'll come back to this. I don't think anybody here thinks much is going to come of the talks, and that's pretty widespread feeling. But we're glad to have them here because there's a ceasefire, at least a pause in the Russian jet drone attacks that have been really, you know, disrupting life here for a week or so. And so everybody's thrilled to have kind of a holiday. These yesterday and today, it feels like it's been raining actually today, but it feels like a wonderful balmy summer weekend. How lucky could we be? There are no air alerts. And that's a serious feeling. People were starting to feel pretty oppressed by those strikes. But, I don't think anyone expects much to come of the talks. What I've read is that they brought the same old proposals that they were talking about last year, which were unacceptable to Ukraine because the unresolved issue is still what's going to happen to Donbas, which Russia wants but has not been able to win by fighting. And the U.S. last year was pressuring Ukraine to give it up anyway. And I don't think Ukraine is any closer to wanting to give it up. So I think I don't know why, really. It's hard to understand exactly what's driving this fresh round of talks, or if anybody thinks they're going anywhere.
0: And just prior to the arrival of Witkoff and Kushner on Friday, the Ukrainian Air Force reported that Russia attacked Ukraine with 108 long-range drones and small cruise missiles. The air defense has shot down 82 drones and 6 missiles, but 11 locations were hit.
1: The trick is that, they used it. The drones that came all, been coming for the past 4 years were ordinary, like piston engines. And Ukraine was pretty good at shooting them down, is pretty good at shooting them down. They can stop about up to 90%, in last year or so. But what the Russians have switched to are jet-propelled drones. And they go much faster, between 2 and 3 times as fast, and they fly both higher and lower, and they're quite, Russia can use them, can maneuver them to hit exactly where they want. As you pointed out, hit the office of the SBU, of the security services, intelligence services. And so that's a big new terrorizing thing. And not only that, but Russia used to send them, most of its attacks were at night. These jet drones last week were coming all day long and all night long. The air alert siren started to feel like a cuckoo clock. Like it would sound this horrible shrill sound in the air, and then you'd have about an hour of where you had to worry about where were these incoming platforms, and then the alert would go off for maybe 5 minutes, maybe an hour, and then it would sound again all day, all night, and it was really unnerving. People, it's just like to have this sort of be in constant fear of what's where and what do I have to do, even though not that many. I mean, some number of people died, but it wasn't like being in Gaza, but it was the possibility that it could come to you the next moment. And it's been very unnerving.
0: And of course, the drone that struck the intelligence headquarters hit the office of the head of Ukraine's
1: Indeed.
0: Intelligence. So
1: Indeed.
0: It was obviously very accurate. Now, yep. Witkoff and Kushner, of course, have monetized foreign policy just as Trump has monetized the presidency. They've made all kinds of deals. They're a couple of real estate grifters. So Ukraine, as far as they're concerned, is a liability, a place where we have to give them money, mm-hmm. whereas Russia knows how to grease the skids. You know, Putin is, what, the richest man on the planet? Maybe the second richest after MBS. Mm-hmm. So what we learned from Putin's advisor, Yuri Ushakov, about the talks that just took place in Moscow with Putin were that they were, quote, constructive and extremely frank. That's diplomatic speak for they had a shouting match, which is unusual. But Ushakov did say that they talked about mutually beneficial Russian-American deals. Now,
1: that is
0: just music to the ears of Trump, Kushner, and Witkoff, right?
1: Yeah.
0: So
1: yeah.
0: If I was a Ukrainian, I'd be pretty skeptical.
1: Well, I mean, the point is, why does Russia has no incentive to stop fighting now? Because, yes, the land fighting on the Eastern Front is pretty stalemated, and a lot of Russians are still dying. We're about to hit the 1.5 million Russian casualty mark, 1.5 million dead or wounded. That's quite a number. You know, will happen in the coming weeks. But Russia has, A, these jet-powered drones, and Ukraine will figure out how to stop the jet-powered drones in the next couple of weeks. They've got a couple of things in the works, technology to stop the jet-powered drones. But what they don't have is any technology to stop the Russian ballistic missiles. And Russia, those are the missiles that fly up and then down in a parabola. So by the time they're coming down at several times the speed of sound. And Ukraine has no weaponry to stop them except American Patriot missiles. And we don't have any, Ukraine doesn't have any American Patriot missiles because they got used up, most of them, a lot of them got used up in Iran. And so Ukraine is desperately scouring the world to find these Patriot interceptors. They may find a few, but the challenge is Russia has many ballistic missiles to send over the winter. And why would Putin stop fighting now when he has the upper hand in a very, determining technology that Ukraine is scrambling to try to figure out how to counter? It doesn't make any sense.
0: Well, Ukraine is striking Russian oil. They just struck an oil refinery and also an airfield and some air defense sites. So, curiously enough, you know, this Trump administration is so pro-Russian, it's obscene. Just recently on Fox News, the Secretary of the Treasury, Scott Bessent, blamed inflation in America
1: on Ukraine
0: blowing up Russian energy assets.
1: Ukraine has been doing well sending long-range strikes into Russia, oil refineries, also sort of military things in the rear, supply depots and supply lines and logistics and that sort of thing. But and I think they will continue to do that through the winter, and that's partly what's made Putin kind of desperate. But the ballistic missile thing does, and you know, the jet drones in the short term and the ballistic missiles in the long term do give Russia an advantage for the next little while. I think Ukraine will continue to do the damage it's doing, but it's not going to put Putin in a place where he feels like crying uncle, you know, which was sort of the hope. And the other thing that Putin is doing, I mean, one of the really annoying things of last week were not only that there were these air alerts constantly, but there was nothing to buy in the supermarket because Russia had been pounding the refrigerated warehouses where Ukrainian groceries get shipped around. So I had to go to several stores to buy a quart of milk. And so there are the warehouses, and then there's also the damage that Russia is doing in the Black Sea, where Ukrainian farmers are having a real hard time getting their grain out for export. So, you know, Russia's not winning. Ukraine is still holding them off and, you know, giving them a lot of pain too. But Russia has an upper hand in several areas at the moment that make it very unlikely that Putin's going to want to stop.
0: And also, America is being weakened by the Trump administration, by the stupidity of Trump and Hegseth, and this misbegotten war against Iran, where you know the great and vaunted U.S. military is looking weak and feckless, thanks to these clowns. And also, Trump's word is meaningless. So we have no diplomatic. You know, they've squandered our military power and our credibility. So Putin is enjoying that. And of course, Trump is denying that Putin is helping Iran.
1: And Trump is not in a mood to, you know, there are a lot of people who are worrying about what's happening in Western Europe, where Russia is really upping and escalating. It's what they call gray zone attacks. You know, drones and cyber attacks, drones flying over and cyber attacks and arson and assassination attempts. It's going on for a long time, but there's been an escalation recently, including a drone full of explosives landed in a German airport. And Europe's really worried and upset about it. And Trump says, oh, you know, there's nothing to worry about. So you know, America looks feckless. America looks, you know, like it's got blinders on. You know, Hegseth is hollowing out the Pentagon and the you know, Army Command. There's a lot to be worried about in the world.
0: Right, and there's elections today, which we were just talking about earlier in the program, in Germany, in East Germany. They're likely to go to the AfD. They'll have a state government for the first time. They're pro-Russian. They want to get back to the earlier days of Schroeder.
1: Good old days of East Germany, right?
0: Right, and also have make deals with Russian energy, because the energy costs have gone up crazily since the Ukrainians blew up the Nord Stream pipeline. So that's got to be worrying Ukraine, and also the Ukrainians in terms of what little support they have in the Trump administration. They lost Dan Driscoll, who was about the only person left in the administration that supported Ukraine against Russia. So,
1: I mean, it's important not to exaggerate in either direction, right? Like, it's not, Ukraine is not poor, pitiful Ukraine. Ukraine has a lot of resources, you know, and it's and a lot of tricks up its sleeve yet. And but nor is it, you know, it's sort of hard to see, you know, you can lose sight of the balance. You know, Russia's got some advantages. Ukraine has a lot of advantages. The war is certainly going to go on, you know, certainly until next spring and probably, you know, well into next year at the very least. You know, that most optimistic estimates would have some end coming then. So there's a tough winter ahead, but let's also not exaggerate, you know, and things change.
0: Right, but Germany has been an important ally.
1: Yeah.
0: And if the political winds shift there, and Putin has made, first of all, he's been using hybrid warfare tactics. Now he's moved from hybrid warfare to actual warfare with the attack on the Leipzig airport. And that's got the Germans pretty rattled. At some point, or rather soon, we'll hear from Chancellor Merz, who's supposedly going to announce some change of strategy vis-a-vis Russia, because Putin is pushing the envelope and being pretty brazen.
1: I read there's something in the Ukrainian press today about, you know, it's mostly, I mean, it's actually what I'm thinking about and looking at in these days. It's mostly sort of how to protect, kind of, for want of a better word, the homeland against hybrid. So it's, you know, some more powers for national police to track drones and intercept them. And it's more, it's allowing companies to protect the companies that own critical infrastructure to protect the critical infrastructure, to do what they need to do to protect the critical infrastructure. But there's no talk yet in Europe, or very little talk yet in Europe, about like fighting back, you know, like punishing Russia or hitting, you know, taking the fight to Russia. Now, maybe you could say, you know, they shouldn't do that. You know, we are bound by the rule of law in a way that Russia isn't. But, you know, Russia basically pummels Western Europe with hybrid tactics, and all Europe can sort of do is defend itself. And, you know, there are strategists who say if you're only fighting defense, you're basically just losing more slowly. So, you know, I'm not, I'm, There's almost no one who's saying hit back aggressively, start punishing Russia. But I'm not sure how, I'm not sure how much national police tracking the drones is really going to stop Russia. I mean, I'm sort of, approaching that line that maybe there should be some punishment.
0: Well, but the main tactic that Putin has vis-a-vis Western Europe and undermining NATO and the EU is by supporting these far-right parties in Italy and in France and in Nigel Farage in the UK, and in particular the AfD. And the AfD is definitely on side with Putin.
1: Now,
0: They want to get out. They want to immediately resume ties with Russia and cut loose any support for Ukraine.
1: But let's be clear to for your listeners, right? I mean, I'm worried about the AfD. They're gonna, there's gonna be a good showing tonight. It's gonna be depressing. But what they're winning is sort of the equivalent of the governorship of Rhode Island, right? I mean, it's a little more complicated than that because they will have access to sort of state intelligence, federal intelligence kind of briefings and stuff that we don't want them to have. But they're not taking over the country tonight. They're taking over a small state. They may show, they're doing well in the polls, and some Germany definitely has to rethink how it's handling them and get a better approach or several better approaches. But let's not be apocalyptic yet. I mean, it doesn't look good. It doesn't look good in Germany. It doesn't look good in France. Like the far right is in some ways on the ascendant in Europe, but Germany's not going to fall tonight. Like let's temper our concerns, right? I mean, I'm not
0: Right,
1: saying.
0: but on the Russian side, he's
1: They
0: probably
1: have
0: not
1: to.
0: going to mobilize because it's too politically dangerous for him, although.

0: you know, somebody listening to us is the complexity. There's so many fronts, so to speak. You know, it's not as simple as who's winning in one little square. There's the economic, there's the military on the ground, there's the military in the air, there's what's happening in Europe, there's, you know, can America help? And they're all ambiguous, right? You know, nobody's clearly winning anywhere. And so, you know, kind of is what it is, and it adds up.
1: Right, but Putin feels deeply personally, doesn't he? Because he recently apparently said to one of his aides or somebody that if he doesn't win this war, they're going to hang him. So, I mean, so I don't see him backing down, and you've made it
0: No, I
1: pretty.
0: don't think he's backing down either. I agree.
1: So Witkoff and Kushner, whatever they said in Moscow and whatever they're saying in Kyiv, is pretty meaningless, right?
0: I agree. I agree. It's pretty meaningless, but I'm grateful because I'm having a calm Sunday.
1: I see.
0: Take
1: Well,
0: small favors where you can.
1: right. Well, I thank you for joining us. I appreciate it.
0: My pleasure. Thanks for the
1: And I hope
0: opportunity.
1: that you stay safe because, you know, you're like everybody else in Ukraine at any moment.
0: One has to be careful. There's no question.
1: Right.
0: Thanks for the opportunity.
1: All the best.
0: Talk to you
1: And
0: soon. Bye-bye.
1: bye-bye. And again, I've been speaking with Tamar Jacoby, a Kyiv-based director of the Progressive Policy Institute's New Ukraine Project. She was a senior writer and justice editor at Newsweek, and before that, the deputy editor of the New York Times op-ed page. And she's the author of Displaced, The Ukrainian Refugee Experience. And she has an article at the Washington Monthly, The New Normal in Kyiv, Ukraine, Nonstop Attacks by Russian Jet-Powered Drones, Empty Supermarket Shelves, and Terrorize Civilians. We're going to take a brief station break, and with the whistleblower, a 17-year veteran of ICE, claiming that DHS has been engaged in an unprecedented lowering of standards, we'll speak with a journalist who has unprecedented access to the attitudes and outlooks of ICE agents.

0: Welcome back. I'm Ian Masters, and this is Background Briefing, available 24/7 at backgroundbriefing.org. And joining us now is Carl Loftus, an independent journalist and filmmaker who covers immigration enforcement and disaster response. He is known for the viral interview series Confessions of an ICE Agent, and his work has been featured in Rolling Stone and Wired. And he has an article at The Intercept, ICE gave new hires access to restricted info on Palantir's app before they passed background checks. Welcome to Background Briefing, Carl Loftus.
1: Thank you. Glad to be here.
0: Well, thanks for joining us. And so, Carl, recently a whistleblower has been claiming that the U.S. Immigration and Customs Enforcement had dangerously lowered its hiring standards. He's apparently a 17-year veteran of ICE, and he filed a complaint in August of 2025 with the Office of the Inspector General of the Department of Homeland Security, sounding the alarm and describing what he said was, quote, an unprecedented lowering of standards for hiring. You are probably the only journalist that seems to have access to ICE agents themselves, and I'm interested, obviously, in what you've learned about their attitudes and their outlooks. So let's talk about the work that you've been doing and your latest articles at The Intercept, and you were in disaster relief, were you not? And then decided to sort of drive from Wisconsin to Minneapolis during the protests there of Alex Preddy. And then you've also opened up channels and communications with ICE officers themselves. So let's just give us a brief sketch of how you got into the work that you're doing and what sort of motivated you.
1: I drove down to Minneapolis the day after the Renee Good shooting, just on

0: my own accord to film some boots on the ground coverage there, just for my own platform. And that was kind of my first start into immigration reporting. And from there, I posted a series of videos and posts that got some traction, and I got ended up getting in touch with some whistleblowers inside ICE and inside the DHS. And I published a few anonymous interviews with those whistleblowers, and the series kind of just blew up from there. And maybe call it a happy accident, but it's turned into me having this huge, kind of unprecedented access to all of these, current ICE employees.
1: So, what is the feeling amongst the ICE employees? Because they're largely described as a kind of an American version of Hitler's SS, as untrained thugs, etc. They must have at least, and Mark Wayne Mullen, the new head of DHS, has turned the tables by calling his critics thugs. So, how do the people that you talk to feel about the way that they're perceived by, I think, the majority of the American people?
0: Yeah, I mean, they're obviously not happy about it. They hate the way they're being covered in the media, both from the left and from the right. And then they especially are not keen on the media coming from official government channels. A lot of these memes and that type of content coming out of, the White House or Truth Social or the DHS social media accounts.
1: But are these people untrained, as many critics have claimed, and particularly after the shooting in Maine?
0: Well, it's not quite as easy as a yes or no answer, but the fact is there were historic cuts to ICE's training program, which lasted about a year, and now it's back to normal, just by the way. But during that time, ICE brought in around 12,000 agents and officers. They were mostly ERO, deportation officers. That's the immigration enforcement side of ICE. And yeah, I mean, a lot of these new hires who came through this expedited academy did not receive enough training. Even, my sources on the inside, that's kind of a huge point of contention with them, and it's not to say that everyone who came through the surge hiring process was a bad cop, so to speak. I mean, there were people who had good intentions and lengthy past law enforcement or military experience, and they joined in their minds to serve the country. But of course, there were, as reporting has showed, a lot of people who made it through who probably should have never been given a badge and a gun.
1: And how do they, and I know that this would be anecdotal and not across the board, but nevertheless, is there a tension between the ICE officers on the ground and the fact that there's a lot of profiteering going on? Holman himself is tight with the DeGeo Group and CoreCivic, these two big companies that are making a ton of money. And it seems that the way that they make money is that they warehouse these immigrants, charge the government for maintaining them, but treat them with terrible food and terrible water in order to make life so miserable for them that they'll self-deport. That seems to be a basic strategy, arguably deliberate cruelty. So, how do they feel about they arrest the people, but then once they turn them over, these other guys are making a ton of money, and you've been writing about, you know, the latest outing you have at The Intercept is ISIS paying a controversial AI firm to hide the identities of agents. So there's all kinds of contractors with their snouts in the trough, are there not?
0: Yeah, that's definitely an accurate way to put it. And I mean, you know, a kind of interesting insight from talking to all these agents and officers within ICE is, you know, they share many of the same concerns that we do. A lot of these guys are very fed up with, you know, the sort of insider trading stuff, the marriage between our government and corporate interests, and yeah, you know, all these private holdings within DHS leadership, with these private companies. You know, I have yet to talk to anyone who is a fan of that, so to speak. They hate it just as much as we do.
1: So is there any way then, apart from the work that you're doing, for these people to come forth and speak out? Or is there a forum, or would Blumenthal invite them? In other words, I think it's valuable, isn't it, for the American public to hear from the people who are doing stuff that a majority of the American people don't approve of.
0: Yeah, it's extremely valuable, at least in my opinion. And yeah, they're in a tough spot. For one, ICE isn't unionized, so they don't feel like they have any support from leadership to speak out about issues within their own agency. And then there's kind of this twofold pressure to not speak to the mainstream media, because most of these guys don't trust the mainstream media on either side. I mean, they don't trust their word to not be twisted into a narrative or just kind of skewed into a headline for more just divisional politics to fuel the media machine. And then on the other side, internally, there is this feeling of pressure that the Trump administration is kind of on a witch hunt right now to weed out whistleblowers. So there's not a safe path for these guys to speak to the media at all.
1: Well, isn't that what your latest article at The Intercept is about? ISIS paying a controversial AI firm to hide the identity of its agents, that they're actually in supposedly stopping the doxing. I'm not sure how much doxing actually takes place, but that's often been what Homan and others have said in defense of ICE agents, that they're being doxed. But on the other hand, you're suggesting that the real intention is to use these sophisticated technical devices, applications, Palantir-type stuff, in order not to so much go after who's doxing them, but to look for whistleblowers within their ranks.
0: Well, first off, I'll start by, like, this is pretty universal as well, as far as my sources go. Like, there is a real fear of getting doxed, you know, whatever that may look like for these guys. You know, they have phones and social media just like the rest of us, and they see this never-ending stream of hate towards them, you know, right or wrong. And, you know, again, right or wrong, they're feeling the pressures of it, and they're, you know, concerned that someone could go after their families or publish their address or something like that. So I just wanted to throw that out there. But the article you're referencing, you know, it's kind of part of this ongoing pattern of all of these AI, you know, tech companies that keep getting contracts with the DHS. And a lot of them don't really seem like their purpose in full is at what face value advertises them as. So in that article, this is a service that the DHS is offering to ICE employees. It's not mandatory, but it's a service they're offering. They're calling it an anti-doxing initiative. And it's basically saying, hey, if you want, we can scour social media and the dark web and make sure you don't have any personally identifiable information or, you know, pictures, addresses, things like that, in any of those kind of dark corners of the web. Now, the company itself, you know, this is another kind of AI tech firm that's come under fire for previous controversies. Notably in 2015 during the Baltimore riots and January 6th during the attack on the Capitol. And, you know, per usual, there is a former Trump appointed DHS official who serves as an executive to this company. But my whistleblowers, you know, their concerns on this piece in particular is, I don't want to sign up for this government service because I feel like it could be turned against me. Mm-hmm. And that kind of speaks to this broader fear that's coming out of pretty much all my sources. You know, they don't trust the government. They don't trust this current administration to an extent. And yeah, I mean, I think that pretty much sums that up.
1: But I guess just in closing, the significance of the doxing claims to do with justifying wearing masks, right?
0: Sure, yeah, that's why they wear these masks, because they don't want their face to be posted all over the internet. It's as simple of an explanation as I can give.
1: All right. Well, Carl Loftus, I thank you very much for joining us.
0: No problem. I thank you for the opportunity.
1: And again, I'll be speaking with Carl Loftus, who's an independent journalist and filmmaker who covers immigration enforcement and disaster response. He's known for the viral interview series Confessions of an ICE Agent, and his work has been featured in Rolling Stone and Wired. And he has articles at The Intercept. ICE gave new hires access to restricted info on Palantir app before they pass background checks. And ICE is paying a controversial AI firm to hide the identities of agents. And this has been Background Briefing. I'm Ian Masters, and I'd like to thank producers Graham Fitzgibbon and Asher Price. And if you've missed any of today's program and would like to explore our vast archives, you can visit us at backgroundbriefing.org, where we'll include extended interviews searchable by topic and have made it easy for you to sign up for the daily email updates that provide links to resources, articles, and books discussed on the program. 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Bye for now.

0: It's your Saturday Night Blues guy, Chris, here with some more questions for you to ponder. Have you got your mojo working? Are you a hoochie-coochie man? Or maybe you're a hoochie mama? You ever found yourself fixin' to do anything? Have you made any deals down at the crossroads? 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If you answered yes, or you'd like to answer yes to any of these questions, then tune into the Blues on Broadway show every Saturday night from 8 to 11 on KOPN 89.5.
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3: Welcome, friends, to another edition of Economic Update, a weekly program devoted to the economic dimensions of our lives and those of our children. I'm your host, Richard Wolff. Today's program is devoted to a topic that, again, many of you have asked me to address. It's an analysis, but with emphasis on economics, of the government, the state, and in particular, its role in the United States. Okay, very, very important topic, and of course, I will try to respond to your requests. I'm going to begin the story with the beginning of the United States. Before we became an independent country at the end of the 18th century and into the early 19th, we did have to fight two wars with Britain, and one of them was in the 19th century. Before that, we didn't have much of a state here because we were governed by the King of England. We were governed by the British because we were merely a colony of the British and therefore did not properly have our own state apparatus. With independence came the question of a state. And right off the bat, you should understand the particular moment of that because it left a lasting impression on our country and our state. In order to have a United States as a separate country, we had to fight a war, two wars, the Revolutionary War, 1774-5-6, then the War of 1812, when the British tried again by military means to squash the revolutionary effort. The United States won both those wars. The British lost them both. And in that war, which the United States feared it could easily have lost, and if you're familiar with the details of the Revolutionary War and what George Washington did or had to do and tried to do, you'll know it was touch and go more than once. So the great opposition was between a United States trying to be free and a powerful, centralized, authoritarian government led by a king, no less, King George III, with all the powers that went to a king at that time, which were still quite considerable. That meant the birth of the United States happened in a way with a feeling, a mood, a feeling deeply entrenched that we don't want kings anymore. And our successful revolution, we didn't make George Washington a king. We rejected king and everything to do with it. We never went to a monarchy. We were anti-monarchist from the beginning. And we were deeply suspicious of powerful, centralized authority. And what did that mean? It meant that from the beginning, we were deeply suspicious as a nation about the government. For us, government, the model, what we had been part of for many, many years was what we didn't want anymore, a centralized, kingly authority. That led to a feeling in the United States that's still alive, captured by the famous slogan of Thomas Jefferson, "That government is best which governs least." That's quite an attitude. And that has led to people calling themselves in England liberals. They don't want the government to be powerful. They want it very limited. And they institutionalize that with balance of authority, balance of power, separation of powers, and on and on and on. Our leaders at the revolution were so fearful that they instituted that separation of church and state. Why? Because they didn't want the kind of authority that can run in a church to be picked up and replicated by the government. They wanted to keep these institutions separate, lest they come together around an authoritarian center. The problem is, and this has been a tension in capitalism all the way through, the problem is that this desire to minimize the government, to keep it at bay, to limit its powers, has been overturned by the people of the country who lived in it. And let me explain why, because it'll teach everyone what the tension in our state is, and the economics are part of that. First, let's begin with the employers in this country. The employers in this country were very worried right from the beginning that even though they won by defeating the British Empire, got their independence, they could at any time be confronted by powerful other kings, you know, like the King of France or the King of Germany or the, who knows, King of Spain. So right away they wanted there to be a military, a government, an army. Born out of an army revolution, they wanted an army to protect them. They needed a state to be the agency to run the army. Wow. Then they discovered something else, that the rest of the world was being snatched across the 19th century by European colonial governments. The King of England was busy expanding the empire, the British Empire, to be the biggest one around the world in Asia, Africa, and threatening in Latin America. Ditto the Spanish and the Portuguese, who already had huge empires in Latin America, and the Germans and the Dutch and the Belgians, and then a little bit later, the Japanese started. The United States realized that it better get in on carving up the world, otherwise it would be excluded from that, as all the other employer classes, British, French, German, Dutch, Belgian, took pieces of the world until there were no pieces left to take. That took the 19th century. And who's going to colonize for you? In every country, it's the government. The British government colonized for the British employer class. The Belgian government colonized for the Belgian employer class, and so on. So it turns out the employers needed a government. Then there was that ethnic cleansing that America was in the 18th and 19th century, clearing the land, as they put it, when they didn't want to face the reality that they were killing the people who lived off that land. They called them Indians. That's how ignorant they were. But how do you fight the Indians? You need a government to manage the warfare, to organize the land once you had pushed or killed the native population that lived there. They needed a government to do all that work. I could go on, but here's my point. The employer class retained its suspicion of the government, on the other hand, practically turned to the government and built it up right across from the beginning. That tension has led to conflict even among the employer class. The conservative types want to limit the government, and yet the other kind, who aren't that different from the conservatives, want the government to be out there colonizing, growing, protecting, and all of the rest. Well, what about the working class? That's the majority. What do they want? Turns out they wanted the government, the state, to be busy too. It's not that they didn't share the skepticism. They did. They shared anti-monarchy feelings, absolutely. They came out of the same American Revolution. But they discovered that under the new capitalist system that established itself early on here, they needed help, and they turned to the government to get it. For example, they needed there to be laws protecting them in their jobs. They needed laws, for example, to prevent themselves from being abused on the job. They wanted laws to protect their children from being employed and abused on the job. They wanted schooling to improve their lives. They wanted pensions when they get older. They wanted the government to deliver all kinds of services that they didn't earn enough to pay for on their own. Sure, if the employers had been willing to pay them, they would have been okay to buy it on their own, but they didn't get that kind of pay from the employers who had no intention of doing that. So they turned to the government, and that meant they were supportive of the government taking on these kinds of activities. Well, for the whole of the 19th century and into the 20th century, the working class parties didn't make much headway. A little. But the government of the United States, from Washington through the states down to local, were pretty much controlled by the parties organized by the employer class, which included the Republicans and the Democrats, too. They weren't that different. The rich people had the power. The employers had the power. And the parties dared not confront them. So they did mostly what the employers wanted and didn't do very much of what the working class wanted. And that made the working class angry, and that made the working class bitter, and many of them turned in to become supportive of socialist political movements that began in the United States at the end of the 19th century. And they turned to labor unions that began at the end of the 19th century. When we come back after our mid-program break, I'm going to pick it up in the next chapter when things change dramatically around the economics of the state. Stay with us. We'll be right back. Welcome back, friends, to the second half of today's economic update. Today we're devoted to discussing the economics of the state here in the United States. And we ended the first half of today's show at the beginning of the 20th century. By that time, the exclusion of working class needs and interests from what the state was concerned with was becoming a problem. Millions of Americans began to understand that their desire for what the state could and should do for them was being neglected in order for the state to basically serve what the employer class was interested in getting done. And they expressed their anger by going outside of the Republican and Democratic Party to organize a socialist party. And they did that around the leader of the American Railway Workers Union, Eugene Victor Debs, a leader, a fiery leader of the railroad industry, which had employed huge numbers of people as the railroads were built across America. And so he was a logical choice, head of a union, and an active, committed socialist. He ran for president of the United States, did so more than once. And the Socialist Party got 1 million votes, which at that time was an insignificant part of our voting population. Socialism is not new. And the idea of the socialists vying for the power of the state isn't new in America either. It may strike you as new, because for the last 75 years, there's been a taboo in this country on talking about socialism and communism as anything other than horrible evil and to be dismissed out of hand. That didn't happen anywhere else in the world, just here, which may give you a moment to wonder. But it means we don't know about socialism very much. We don't teach it in the schools. We pretend it was never there, and we pretend it's not coming back. Both of those things are clearly wrong. But what really changed everything about the government, the state, and socialism was the collapse of capitalism in 1929. That's what I want to focus on now. In 1929, the capitalist system that had been running along really pretty well here in the United States in terms of making a lot of money for the capitalists who were in charge, you know, the Rockefellers, the Carnegies, the people of that time, they were satisfied. The system was doing real well. The mass of people, not at all, but the system was doing real well. And then that system that was doing real well, growing, crashed. 1929. It collapsed. Not because of a rising up of the working class. That didn't happen. Not because of a foreign invasion. That didn't happen. No, the system on its own, the capitalist system that keeps promising it's the royal road to prosperity, fell apart. And the crash of 1929 started in October, lasted until 1941. That's right, 11, 12 years of depression. At its height in 1933, the official unemployment rate was 25%. One in four workers in America had lost his or her job. In reality, it was much larger. But even with 25%, it means that every family in America had somebody, mother, father, cousin, uncle, aunt, unemployed, without a work, without a job, without income. And let me remind you, there was no unemployment insurance at that time. Nobody to help you. Just your family, if they could or would. Or you stand online at the soup kitchen maintained by the local church, if it could and if it would. Desperation for 12 years. That changed everything. The mass of the American people now did something they had never done before. They rose up politically. And here's what they did. First, millions joined labor unions. There was a labor organizing drive called the CIO, Congress of Industrial Organizations, which organized millions of workers. These were people who had never been in a union before and whose parents, whose families had never been in union before. They joined a union to protect against the collapse of their jobs, their income, their whole society. Within that group, several hundred thousand, Americans joined either of two socialist parties or a communist party. Those three left-wing parties opposed to capitalism now became massive, large political organizations. Larger, significantly larger than the DSA is today in a much smaller population. So proportionately, they were much bigger as a political phenomenon. And they went and they said, our demands for what the government should do are now going to be put on the front burner. They're going to count. They went to the president, a rich Democratic patrician, Franklin Roosevelt, from a family that already had one of its members president some years earlier. And they went to Franklin Roosevelt and they said, we want the government to serve the mass of people. And they said to the president, if you do this, we will support you with enthusiasm. If you don't do this, we'll get rid of you as the president. You'll be gone. We'll vote for somebody else. Roosevelt understood the wisdom of what they were telling him. He knew they weren't bluffing. So he went to the rich people that he came from, and he said, I have to do something for the mass of people in collapsed capitalism. The government has no money because with millions of people unemployed, they're not paying taxes. With huge numbers of businesses gone bankrupt, they're not paying any taxes either. We have no money. So the only way I can do for the mass of people is I got to get the money, and you're the rich people. You're the only people I can get it from. So I advise you to give me a sizable chunk of your money. And my argument is, if you don't, there's going to be a revolution in this country, and you won't have any money left to give anyone. So it's a good deal, what I'm offering you. Half of them agreed with him. The other half never did, and they're the backbone of the John Birch Society and the extreme right wing of this country to this day. But he got half of them, and that was enough. So what did he do? He radically changed the economics of the government. The first thing, he agreed that the government would provide everybody with Social Security. What did that mean? Everyone 65 years of age or older would get a check just for having been working all their lives, and they will get a check every month for as many months as they live. A government with no money making a commitment that cost billions. The second thing that was done, unemployment compensation. You lose your job through no fault of your own, the government will give you a check every week for a good chunk of what you were earning to help you through the hard times. Number three, the first time a minimum wage was ever made into law in America. And number four, a public jobs program in which the government under Roosevelt hired 15 million unemployed people and gave them work. Wow. Now you see a government getting large, but now it's because the mass of people, are they suspicious of government still? Yes, that's our heritage from the revolution. That's still there. But it is overwhelmed by a demand that we need the government to live. And who paid? The business world, the rich people. They paid higher taxes than they ever had before, or than they ever have since, to cover all these services. The government still helped employers, don't get me wrong, but it taxed them to help the mass of people. When the war with World War II was over and Roosevelt died, oh, by the way, footnote, Roosevelt was reelected three times. He was the most popular president in the history of the United States because of what he did for the mass of people under the pressure from below of the socialist and communist parties. That's our history, Americans. However desperate you may be not to know it. When Roosevelt dies in 1945, the business community wants its revenge. They want to undo what Roosevelt did. The name of the program, the hiring the people, the minimum wage, the Social Security, was called the New Deal. The government was going to give the American people a New Deal. Well, ever since 1945, we've had, under the leadership of the Republican Party, and then a little bit later, the support of the Democratic Party, we've been rolling back the New Deal. The Republicans held up the banner. We'll get rid of it. And the business community has supported the Republicans primarily ever since. For a while, the Democratic Party, that was the party of Roosevelt, kept power, could win elections, because the mass of the working class looked upon the Democratic Party as the one that had gotten them those benefits, because the Democratic Roosevelt was in power when they went through the Congress. But slowly, when the Democrats could not, and they failed to preserve what they had won in the 1930s. It was taken away. We've had many bouts of unemployment. Has the government had a huge public jobs program? Never. Elon Musk was up there with his chainsaw getting rid of government jobs, not creating them. The minimum wage, it's now a joke, $7.25. It's so low that most of the states in this country have a higher state minimum wage than the federal one. That's how neglected it has been. They've succeeded. They've undone most of the New Deal. Not yet Social Security, but they're working on it. The Democratic Party lost the working class because it didn't protect what the working class had helped the Democratic Party win. And the party therefore ended up as dependent on rich donors as the Republicans. And so what's happening? If you allow me to quote a famous baseball manager, deja vu all over again. As the Republican and Democratic parties retreated into becoming only parties of the employer class, what do we need? We need, the DSA, an emergence once again of a socialist movement which is saying, we want a government that delivers to the working people, not one that simply serves the employers. But my final message is even more important. Maybe we are making strategic mistake by focusing on the government, because what you get a government to give you, the government can also take away. The last 50 years have been takeaway time. Maybe we have to change the society from the bottom up, because even if we win the government and get the services, the employers will go to work to undo it, and they know how, and they just did it. Let's not make that mistake again. Thank you all. I hope you found this discussion of the state interesting, and as always, I look forward to speaking with you again next week.
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3: Welcome to This Way Out, the international LGBTQ radio magazine. I'm Lucia Chappell. In the news, there are more queers in the U.S. than you think. Texas gets its drag back. There's an LGBTQ plus side to the Ceuta migration crisis, of course. South African activists take a stand against a homophobic conference imported from the U.S., and Ireland's first LGBTQ plus museum exhibition opens in Cork. Then we unearth a rare recording of the voices of Marsha P. Johnson, Sylvia Rivera, and other stars. It's a treasure hunt for sure now that you've discovered This Way Out.
4: I'm Ava Davis.
5: And I'm John Dyer V.
4: With News Wrap, a summary of some of the news in or affecting LGBTQ communities around the world for the week ending August 29th, 2026.
5: LGBTQ plus people are a much larger percentage of the U.S. population than previously thought, according to a report from the Human Rights Campaign Foundation. The foundation analyzed official census data from 2021 through 2024. That's the most recent data on sexual orientation and gender identity available, since those categories were removed from the federal census in 2025. The August 20th HRC Foundation report estimates that a hair more than 12% of the United States population identify as LGBTQ+, more than 1 in 9 people. That's 3% higher than the Gallup poll's most recent estimate of 9% and includes adults who identified as lesbian, gay, bisexual, plus, transgender, or gender expansive. Altogether, that adds up to around 25.6 million people. HRCF also found more than double the number of transgender people living in the country than Gallup did. Roughly 1 in 43 respondents identified as transgender or gender expansive. The foundation suggests that, unlike Gallup's telephone interviews, the Census Bureau's self-administered Household Pulse survey may offer greater privacy when people answer sensitive questions, which may contribute to differences in disclosure. It's clear from both studies that there's an overall trend of increasing LGBTQ plus identification, especially seen in younger generations. HRCF and Gallup note that the generational differences may reflect greater social acceptance and willingness to be out. Independent journalist Aaron Reed thinks the findings raise an important point about queer resilience. In her words, the onslaught of anti-LGBTQ plus panic has not reduced the number of LGBTQ plus people or scared the vast majority of them into hiding their identities. To the contrary, LGBTQ plus people feel more free to come out now than ever before. The resilience Reed talks about is apparently stronger than the Trump administration's fear of collecting federal data about LGBTQ plus people. The gaps in knowledge caused by the elimination of sexual orientation and gender identity questions from the 2025 and 2026 surveys are a big concern to Tari Hanneman. As Senior Director of Research and Education for the HRC Foundation, she's advocating for the continued inclusion of LGBTQ plus people in the census. In a press release announcing the report, she writes, "Reliable data are essential for understanding who lives in this country and what our communities need to thrive. These findings show that LGBTQ plus people are a substantial and growing segment of the population. Focusing on research, advocacy, and education is the mission of the Human Rights Campaign Foundation. While the Human Rights Campaign promotes LGBTQ plus rights by lobbying government officials and mobilizing grassroots action, There is also an HRC Super PAC that finances political campaigns.
4: A federal judge has struck down the Texas ban on drag performances once again. Reagan-appointed Judge David Hittner ruled that the ban was unconstitutional and violated the First Amendment. In 2023, Senate Bill 12 was signed by Republican Governor Greg Abbott, criminalizing what it described as sexually explicit performances in the presence of minors. Though the law does not explicitly mention the word drag, the not-surveilled language is a male performer exhibiting as a female or a female performer exhibiting as a male who uses clothing, makeup, or other similar physical markers and who sings, lip-syncs, dances, or otherwise performs before an audience. The ban created fines of up to $10,000 for businesses that host family-friendly drag shows. Performers could be charged with a Class A misdemeanor, risking up to 1 year in prison. Advocacy organizations challenged the law in court and won a permanent injunction to block its enforcement. However, the U.S. Fifth Circuit Court of Appeals overturned that injunction last November, thus allowing the law to go into effect while the case played out. Judge Hittner responded on August 25th, ruling that in spite of the Fifth Circuit Court's opinion, his earlier decision stands and the ban is unconstitutional. He closed his ruling in part with the advice, "For those who find such activities as described in this case offensive, the solution is relatively simple. Just don't go." Plaintiff Bridget Bandit spoke to local news station KXAN about the ruling. She's known as the Dolly of Austin, Texas.
0: So happy. And actually, Dolly is mentioned in the court documents because of the prosthetics and the costumes that I have to wear to do her looks and her impersonations, right? It was very, very exciting, but then quickly, you know, overshadowed by the other news of Dolly. So, but yeah, it's been a roller coaster of a day.
4: Bridget Bandit received international attention for her testimony against the drag bans in 2023. She highlighted a line from a children's book about Dolly Parton that read, "She wore big hair and lots of makeup, and some people might have thought it was too much, but she liked it, and the kids did too." When she heard about the testimony, Parton sent Bridget a signed rhinestone-studded guitar. Ironically, the ruling in Texas came the same day as the passing of the iconic musician, actor, philanthropist, and treasured LGBTQ+ and drag ally.
5: LGBTI asylum seekers caught up in the migration crisis in Ceuta are facing heightened risks and inadequate protection, according to the advocacy group ILGA Europe. The mass crossing of some 72,000 migrants from Morocco late July created an emergency in Spain's North African enclave, a city of around 84,000. At this week's congressional hearings on the crisis, ILGA Europe called on Spain to respect the rights of all people arriving in Ceuta. Conditions were already precarious for the desperate migrants, most of whom swam around the border fence. At least 100 people died. The majority of asylum seekers have since returned to Morocco, though around 5,000 remain. The Spanish government is expected to present a draft bill to align with the European Pact on Migration and Asylum. The pact, enacted this summer, effectively made it easier to reject asylum requests and accelerate expulsions. However, ILGA Europe warns that the pact does not undermine the rights of people seeking safety and says in an August 26th statement that these unconditional rights cannot be set aside because migration is being presented as a security or political threat. Senior Associate Director for Refugee and Migrant Rights at Human Rights Watch, Judith Sunderland, has spoken out about Ceuta as well. In her words, authorities should not let populist calls for mass summary deportations prevent them from acting in accordance with their obligations under international law. Nor should Spanish authorities be deterred from conducting fair, individual assessments of protection claims and treating all migrants with dignity. ILGA Europe reports that recent accounts from organizations working in Ceuta have highlighted serious concerns about the situation of LGBTI people among those arriving, including a Moroccan trans woman who was reportedly initially left without safe accommodation and exposed to violence and discrimination. The organization is requesting dignified reception, access to asylum procedures, and measures to protect queer people from persecution and harm.
4: South African LGBTQ+ news site Mamba Online has launched a campaign against an upcoming anti-LGBTQ+ conference. The third Pan-African Conference

0: organizations, women's rights groups, young people, faith communities, traditional leaders, politicians, businesses, academics, and ordinary South Africans. Gwala said, South Africa's constitution belongs to all of us. So does the responsibility to defend the dignity and equality it promises. The National Dialogue is a citizen-led process involving South Africans from all walks of life in the ongoing work of democracy. Its steering committee's LGBTQIA+ sector has written to President Cyril Ramaphosa and senior government ministers, pleading for an intervention to block the so-called Family Values Conference. Their campaign has snowballed, gaining over 4,000 supporters within the first 2 weeks. South Africa is the only African country whose constitution explicitly prohibits discrimination based on sexual orientation and whose laws recognize same-sex marriage. However, in practice, discrimination remains a serious problem. Supporters of Mamba Online's petition call on the government and leaders to reaffirm their commitment to LGBTQ+ rights.
1: Finally,

0: In the city of Cork, the local LGBT choir, Choral Confusion, serenaded visitors at the opening of Ireland's first permanent LGBTQ+ museum exhibition. The song, What Was I Made For?, from the movie Barbie, is a fine theme for the exhibit, We Were Always Here, Cork LGBT History. Now showing at the Cork Public Museum, located in Fitzgerald Park. The physical collection and a digital archive were created in collaboration with the Cork LGBT Archive. The exhibition emphasizes the work of individuals and groups who fought for LGBTQ+ protections throughout history. It is home to original documents, artifacts, and the personal belongings of LGBTQ+ people connected to Cork's queer history. Cork's twin city, San Francisco, loaned the exhibit the original Gilbert Baker rainbow flag for 4 months, making Cork the first city in the world outside of the U.S. to host the iconic piece. Homosexuality was illegal in Ireland until 1993. It would then take over 20 years after that for same-sex marriage to be legalized. That same year, the Gender Recognition Act was passed, allowing anyone over the age of 18 to self-declare their own gender identity. Cork LGBT Archive founder Orla Egan curated the display. Egan told the Irish Times, "It sends a powerful message of respect and inclusion for a community that too often has experienced prejudice, punishment, and exclusion. This is even more important in today's world when we are witnessing an increase in transphobia and homophobia."
1: 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Follow the news in your area and around the world. An informed community is a strong community.
0: NewsWrap was written by Jeb Bakke, produced by Lucia Chappell and Brian DeShazer, and brought to you by you.
1: Thank you. Help keep us in ears around the world at thiswayout.org, where you can also read the text of this newscast and much more. For This Way Out, I'm Ava Davis. Stay healthy.
0: And I'm John Dyer V. Stay safe.
2: Ever wish you could have a heart-to-heart with Sylvia Rivera about gender fluidity? Or that you could organize to protest transphobia alongside Marsha P. Johnson? A rare conversation actually exists, featuring those icons and some of their compatriots from STAR, Street Transvestite Action Revolutionaries. It was recorded in December 1970 at WBAI Pacifica Radio New York, but it was lost in the basement of the Lesbian History Archives until our friends at

Making Gay History founded just a few years ago. It began with an idea from 20-year-old WBAI reporter Lisa Cowan, who set out to talk to who were then called transvestites and crossdressers about clothing and sex role stereotypes. What happened in the room took a different direction.

0: Sylvia Rivera.
1: Before my mother passed away, like my first 3 years, my mother used to dress me in girls' clothes. And my grandmother kept on buying like little blouses and girls' bags until about I was 6 or 7 years old before I went into school. And then she started dressing me in boys' clothes. During that period, that's when I discovered my homosexuality, was like, you know, watching television and placing myself in the role of the female, or just placing myself as another boy in the male's arm, and the man that was playing such a fantastic love role in the television. And I found when I left home at 11 was really when I went into transvestism and makeup, hustling in the streets and the games, I guess, whatever you want to call it.
0: Someone named Victor.
2: My experience is different than Sylvia's. I did it all secretly because if my mother would catch me, she would forbid it. And by the time I was 5 years old, I knew enough that to do these things secretly.
0: Marsha P. Johnson.
3: As I was growing up, I met a lot of men, but they never appealed to me, you know, too much sexually. I used to try and keep away from them because of my hometown. If you were homosexual, you were out of it. And they would call you all kinds of names. And then when I first came to New York, I was 17 years old. That's when I started getting kind of more like a transvestite. I started out with makeup in 1963, 1964. And in 1965, I was coming out more. And I was still wearing makeup, but I was still going to jail just for wearing makeup. In 1969, I started wearing female attire full time. Usually, I wear a short dress every day of the week. But the only thing is that I just don't put on much makeup or anything until after dark because it draws too much attention. If I were to wear a lot of makeup in the daytime, they might think that I was a male. But if I wear little makeup, they think I'm a female and they just let me ride on by. And if I wear a lot of makeup at night, they automatically know I'm female. They really can't tell the difference about me because I'm on my way to be a sex change. I have hormone treatments, and my bust is it's a small bust, but it's a nice handful. And they feel that nice handful, and they automatically go under the illusion that I might be real. From going into hormones, I've gotten so that I kind of dislike heterosexual men. And if I was to marry a male, it would strictly be a gay male, because I don't care if a heterosexual man is a husband. I can't think of the word, but it's too masculine for me.
4: To oppress them, be more realistic about it.
3: I could always talk like a woman. I could always act like a woman. I could always do things that women would do because I was raised by my mother. Like I could wash, I could iron, I could cook, I could sew. I can, Well, that's what they're good for doing.
4: Ooh, stop.
3: That's what women do. That's what my mother always did. Well, some women don't do that, but my mother was poor. She had to do it all herself.
5: I, as a person, don't believe that a transvestite or a woman should do all the washing, do all the cooking, and do everything that was forced on by the bourgeois society and the establishment that women have to do this. I don't believe in that. That's all a lot of baloney. If you have a lover or you have a friend that you really care for, you split everything down 50-50. If you don't feel like doing it, you just don't do it. Let him do it. Because this is what we're all trying to get across. Men are oppressive. They just oppress you in all different ways.
6: My feeling is that there's a substantial minority that doesn't fit into these traditional roles. In the past, this minority had to be underground. They wouldn't be tolerated. I feel that whether or not the traditional roles are right, the minority should be tolerated by the rest of society and should be free to act the way they want. All transvestites have a very feminine image. Some of it is a Marilyn Monroe type of sex spot. Some of it is a motherly figure. But mine was a fashion model.
7: Girls have always told me that they have trouble at night. Men bother them. And I never believed them until I went out in the street and drag for the first time. And the first time I decided to be best at night, people couldn't see me very clearly. I went up and men start following me and they make lewd remarks to me in my ear. I got so scared.
5: I've met many of men through my hustling experiences that were transvestites but were married. They were supposed to be heterosexual males. At this time, like, I would be dressed in unisex clothes and flamboyant hairstyles and makeup and the whole bit, you know, and they would come up and proposition me. And I was, you know, they would like to wear my female clothing. Or either go with me to a store and help them shop so they can come to my house and I show them how to dress and put on the makeup and whatnot. And like many of the men that I used to assist, you know, they would actually, like, you know, some of them weren't even married. They would just get their kicks, their sexual satisfaction by being in female clothing. And like, I never knocked them. I just don't understand it. Like, I don't think I'll ever understand that. I knew a person that was female impersonator on stage, transvestite, and she was forced into coming out to the public and saying, well, I'm a heterosexual male, not a homosexual. I think if these men would get their heads together and start facing this, and it's really beautiful because it's like the same thing a homosexual transvestite has to go through with telling their family. Like, my grandmother completely freaked out for a number of years until she just recently has to be satisfied that I'm going to be my way. And then now she calls me Sylvia, I'm her dear granddaughter, I'm all this, you know. Society keeps on saying, you can't do this because this isn't your role. Who is to tell who what role we're supposed to take? I was at a demonstration when the gay people charged the United States with genocide. And this person wrote a paragraph or more, you know, short thing on when we, the street people and transvestites, appeared on the scene. So right away he throws everything on me, and he starts off, Mr. Ray Rivera. Mr. Rivera likes to be called by his transvestite friends as Sylvia. This is very oppressive. Everyone calls me Sylvia. My name is, I've had this name for 9 years, straight or gay. Even on my job, the women that I used to work with called me Sylvia. And like, it's not just transvestites that call me Sylvia or consider me or treat me as she. This is what people respect you. This is respect. Like, Marsha was written up in the same article, a black male transvestite. Why does he have to say what you want? Just say transvestite. Do not, is that not he, or if he doesn't want to put down she? Because I think whatchamacallit, if he's going to write, he shouldn't classify people. Just say transvestite. The transvestite brigade showed up or whatever. But he did very wrong, like, to classify people like me as Mr. Ray Rivera. Because, like, he knows me from Gay Activist Alliance when I first joined there. Like, they wouldn't accept my name as Sylvia Lee Rivera. So I gave them Ray Rivera, but I said Sylvia Lee Rivera is my alias. This is the name I use. People call me Sylvia, but like when I address the floor, they say Ray. And many a times I've corrected them. They don't know, like, I was their first transvestite. I was their first arrest. I was there when GA first started, 4 months, when it was 4 months old. Like, I made a phone call from Jersey. I said, do you accept transvestites? At that time, I was still using the word drag queen. I said, do you accept drag queen? Sure, come on down. So my friends and I tipped down there to the meeting from Jersey. And we walk in, we took a peek.
1: He was nothing but butch male homosexuals that always oppressed transvestites. And we were very flamboyant with the makeup and everything. You know, tipping in, you know, really looking.
0: You've been listening to a rare 1970 recording of early members of STAR, Street Transvestite Action Revolutionaries, including founders Marsha P. Johnson and Sylvia Rivera. They were interviewed by Lisa Cowan. Finding This Way Out, brought to you by the nonprofit Overnight Productions. News Wrap was written by Jeb Bakke, edited by Lucia Chappell, produced by Brian DeShazer, and read by John Dyer V and Ava Davis. Very special thanks to Brian Faree, the archive rat of Making Gay History, for discovering the STAR interview. You heard music by the Brotherhood of Man, and Kim Wilson composed and performed our theme music. 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
8: I'm evolutionary astrologer Devika Thomas with Oak and Wren, an astrology update for the week of September 7th. This week, planet Venus finishes up its time in Libra and takes part in a pattern in the sky called the Mystic Rectangle. You may notice tension between values or relationships and Taurus themes like resources, self-worth, or the peace that comes from being your natural self. As much as possible, feel opposing energies and see if they can actually complement each other. This process creates opportunity to release what is less than genuine and move you toward your more authentic self. Big energy shifts take place Thursday as Venus enters Scorpio around 3 a.m. Central. Then, late morning, Mercury moves into Libra shortly before Venus tensions culminate. Potential for intimacy deepens through integration of complementary opposites. Release of old, worn-out performative patterns sets you up well for the new moon in Virgo, which takes place Thursday night, and echoes themes of embodiment and healing. The weekend offers liftoff to higher vision as payoff for your willingness to release and evolve. This is Devika Thomas with Oak and Wren from KOPN 89.5 Columbia, Missouri. 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
11: 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When she was 18 in 1973, her father, Johnny Cash, gave her a list of 100 essential country songs he thought she should know. At the time, Cash realized it was an important document.
13: But it took me, I think, until now to realize that he was really giving me himself, a part of his heart and soul.
11: After recording many great songs of her own, in 2009 she made an album in which she performed 12 songs from that list. It was called The List.
12: Then you won't have to die. I spoke not a word, though it meant my life.
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14: Live from NPR News in Washington, I'm Louise Schiavone. Russia is calling the past weekend shuttle diplomacy by White House envoys Steve Witkoff and Jared Kushner to Moscow and Ukraine's capital Kyiv a small step toward ending that conflict. But as NPR's Charles Maines reports from Moscow, the fighting continues.
15: Witkoff and Kushner's travels to the region took place amid an agreed pause in attacks that extended to Moscow and Kyiv. Yet fighting continued elsewhere, with Russia again taking advantage of Ukraine's depleted air defenses and Ukraine again striking oil facilities that have led to gas shortages across Russia this summer. Separately, Russia reported at least 6 people killed in a series of Ukrainian drone strikes, including one that flew directly into an apartment building in the Perm region. The ongoing attacks come as both sides have signaled the war will continue at least through the winter, although the Kremlin said it didn't rule out a return to 3-way peace talks with the U.S. and Ukraine at some point. Charles Maines, NPR News, Moscow.
14: In Miami, federal investigators are probing the fiery Sunday crash of an Amazon cargo jet that plowed off a runway and crashed into several cars at Miami International Airport. 5 people were killed, 5 more were injured. Aviation expert and former Department of Transportation Inspector General Mary Schiavo says the plane may have approached too fast.
16: We see, several hundred feet, maybe even, 1,000 feet or 2,000 feet down the runway. They still hadn't gotten both back wheels on the ground and settled the nose. And there was just no way to dissipate this speed. Also, a 767 should be landing at about 135, 140 knots. It appeared to be faster than that.
14: Local officials say the crash caused a complex fire among the vehicles that were hit. The pilot and co-pilot were trapped in the plane but rescued by first responders. A century ago, labor unions fought for 8-hour days and 40-hour work weeks. Today, they find themselves confronting AI. As NPR's Andrea Hsu reports, for a movement made up of all kinds of workers, it is complicated.
17: With AI on the rise, labor leaders have been calling for guardrails. They want more transparency into how companies are using AI and more say in what that's going to mean for workers. At the same time, some building trades unions have welcomed the growth of AI, and specifically the boom in data centers. Don Slayman is with the International Brotherhood of Electrical Workers, Local 26. He says his members are flush with work.
18: We haven't seen this kind of growth for skilled tradespeople in generations.
17: The union has called on its members to ask their elected officials to oppose any moratoriums on data centers. Local leaders have increasingly issued pauses on new construction as community concerns have soared. Andrea Hsu, NPR News.
14: Wall Street is closed for the Labor Day holiday. Global markets are mixed. Brent crude approaching $100 a barrel. This is NPR News in Washington. The National Weather Service says Hurricane Lowell is continuing its course toward Hawaii and tonight is expected to pass west of Kauai's coastal waters, carrying high surf effects, high wind, and heavy rain for all of the islands and potential flash flooding and landslides. As Hollywood finishes a possibly record-breaking $4.7 billion summer, NPR's Bob Mondello looks at how theaters are planning to keep audiences coming in over the fall and winter.
19: No superheroes until December, but what fall lacks in conventional blockbusters, it hopes to make up in variety and depth. Dramas include a Social Network follow-up called The Social Reckoning about Facebook.
20: We're twice as big as the biggest country on Earth. We're not frightened of Congress. We're post-government. Please, please. Let me quote that.
19: Action flicks from Godzilla Minus Zero to a Hunger Games sequel.
21: Welcome to the second quarter quell.
19: Biopics include Jimmy about Jimmy Stewart.
22: I saw that in a movie. I mean, gosh darn, it really works.
19: And the true underdog story behind Sylvester Stallone's underdog story.
23: To have someone like Chuck Bronson, or we could do Eastwood.
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19: Not to mention animated films for kids from Dr. Seuss.
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19: 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Bob Mondello, NPR News.
14: The governor of New Mexico has something to say about President Trump's social media suggestion that her state be renamed New America. She said, quote, New Mexico's name isn't up for debate, declared Governor Michelle Lujan Grisham. What is up for debate is who's showing up for working families. I'm Louise Schiavone, NPR News, Washington.
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This is Fresh Air. I'm Dave Davies. This Labor Day, we're going to revisit a 2009 interview Terry Gross recorded with singer and songwriter Roseanne Cash. Back in 1973, when she was 18, her father Johnny Cash gave her a list of 100 essential country songs he thought she needed to know. At the time, she was more interested in writing her own songs than interpreting the songs of others. But decades later, she returned to her father's list and recorded 12 of the songs on it. The 2009 album is called, naturally, The List. Terry's interview started with Cash's version of Sea of Heartbreak. Bruce Springsteen sings with her on this one.

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1: Well, thank you, Terry.
0: Tell me why you wanted to record this record. We'll get to the whole list in a second, but of all the songs on the list, Why Sea of Heartbreak?
1: It's kind of a perfectly constructed country song, and it was on the list, so, you know, that gave me permission. And it embodies that longing that is in so much of country music really, really well. And beyond that, it takes a metaphor and carries it to the very end without breaking that narrative about the metaphor, without becoming kitschy, which a lot of songs do. And that's kind of perfect to me. And it's also, it makes it a bit of a period piece because you don't hear many modern songs that do that. And there's also some language in it that's not modern, you know, when he says, divine and my dear. These are kind of old school ways of talking, and I really enjoy that. So it was like stepping into a period piece. At the same time, it has the hallmark of every great song, which is that it transcends time. It has a timeless quality to it, and it feels very modern.
0: Well, it's amazing. The lyric was written by Hal David, who wrote the lyrics for so many Burt Bacharach songs. So he's not exactly Mr. Country Music,
1: no.
0: Mr. Nashville.
1: No, and you know, I myself thought that Don Gibson had written it because he had the early definitive version of the song, and then found out that Hal David and Paul Hampton wrote it in New York. It was a huge surprise.
0: Your father has a good recording of this.
1: He does. You know, not being disloyal, but I have to say I still prefer the Don Gibson version. And I, you know, my dad recorded his version with Tom Petty and the Heartbreakers on Unchained. And he might have been a little too energized from Tom Petty and the Heartbreakers.
0: Now you have Bruce Springsteen singing with you on this one. Is he a friend?
1: No, I couldn't call him a friend. I've met him a few times over the years, but it would be presumptuous to say he's a friend.
0: Why'd you ask him to duet on this song?
1: Because he's just a dream date, Terry. We knew we wanted to do a duet. So I did my part on Sea of Heartbreak. We went, God, who's the perfect person to ask to sing on this song? Who's like the embodiment of American romantic male voice? Well, that would be Bruce Springsteen. So we asked him.
0: And he said yes.
1: He said yes. I thought, well, there's a 50-50 chance Bruce will do it. And then, you know, he knew the song. He got the concept of the list. He's so steeped in country music anyway and roots music. So it was an easy thing for him, I think.
0: So let's get the story of the list. Your album's called The List, and there's a story behind it. So would you tell the story?
1: Yeah. When I was 18 years old, I went on the road with my dad after I graduated from high school, and we were riding on the tour bus one day, kind of rolling through the South, and he mentioned a song. We started talking about songs, and he mentioned one, and I said, I don't know that one, and he mentioned another. I said, I don't know that one either, Dad, and he became very alarmed that I didn't know what he considered my own musical genealogy. And I was very steeped in pop and rock music, and I grew up in Southern California. So he spent the rest of the afternoon making a list for me. And at the end of the day, he said, this is your education. And across the top of the page, he wrote 100 essential country songs. The list might have been better titled 100 Essential American Songs because it was very comprehensive. He covered every critical point in Southern and American music, early folk songs, protest songs, Delta blues, Southern gospel, early country music, Appalachian. Everything that fed into modern country music was on that list. So his overview was really of a musicologist, but formed by his instincts, you know, and just the rhythm in his own blood. So I realized when he gave me the list at the age of 18 that this was an important document, and I set about learning these songs. But it took me, I think, until now to realize that he was really giving me himself, a part of his heart and soul.
0: When you say you went about learning those songs, did you get the sheet music or get the records? How did you learn them?
1: All I had to do is get my dad, because he had them all at his fingertips. You could say, well, how does this one go? And he'd pick up a guitar and sing it to me. And then some I knew the records, you know, like I had known Ray Charles, Take These Chains From My Heart, since childhood. I had known Patsy Cline's She's Got You since childhood. Others I found the records for.
0: So you finally realized later in life that your father had given you a piece of himself and a piece of his own kind of genetic makeup when he gave you this list of 100 songs. But when he gave you that list, did you immediately think, thanks, Dad, or was it more like, thanks, Dad?
1: Like an 18-year-old would do?
0: Yeah.
1: No, I, you know, if he had given it to me even a couple years earlier, I might have said, oh, yeah, eye roll, thanks, Dad. But I wanted this. I wanted him. My parents were divorced. I was just socking in this great time with my dad, who was clean and sober. So I wanted that experience of loving what he loved and learning about his life. Also, I was just starting to write songs. So this was a template for me. These are excellent songs. He wrote the list as a songwriter. So I had that template for great songwriting. It was exciting to me.
0: Now, do you still have that piece of paper that the list was on?
1: I do. I found it again in late 2005 when I was writing the narratives for my last record. It was Black Cadillac, and I wrote narratives for the show, and I found the list in 2005, and I thought, well, this will make a nice subject for a narrative for the Black Cadillac show, never thinking anything more than that. And I wrote this narrative, and it started when I was 18 years old. My dad gave me this list. Well, everybody started coming up to me saying, where's that list? When are you going to record that list? It became funny.
0: So what did you do with the piece of paper now? Is it, like, framed? Is it preserved? Where do you keep it?
1: I keep it in my files. It's not framed. It's not, you know, I want to do the right thing with the actual list at some point, but I don't want to just publish it on the internet or, you know, give it away yet, partly because I want to do volume two. And I don't want anyone else to do volume two.
0: Well, I want to play another song from the list, and this is a great song. I love this song that Patsy Cline made famous. It's called She's Got You. And of all the songs on the list, why did you want to do this one?
1: Well, it's a classic country song. Anyone who knows country music knows this song. Unfortunately, they also know Patsy Cline's version, which is so iconic that I had some trouble getting past that to actually record it myself. But you know what's great about this song, too, is that it's a list. In the song is listed all the things that the other woman has. So it's a list within the list.
0: Oh, right. Yeah. And I guess, what do you do to put yourself in the mood to feel the song? I mean, you're married. You know what I mean? Like, you're not a teenager anymore. You're married. So, maybe that's a presumptuous question. Maybe I should just drop that.
1: No, I know what you're saying. But, you know, passion is not reserved for young people. And I think that my sensitivity to music has actually deepened and expanded as I've gotten older. You add more life experience, you know, the music gets filtered through all of that, and that's beautiful. When I started singing this song, like I said, I had to get Patsy Cline off my shoulder a bit to even approach the song. So once I started singing it, and it kind of dawned on me, oh, this is why this song has been covered so many times. This is a great song.

0: That's my guest, Roseanne Cash, singing She's Got You, a song made famous by Patsy Cline, a song featured on Roseanne Cash's CD called The List, which is a song selected from the list of 100 essential songs that her father, Johnny Cash, gave to her when she was 18. When your father gave you that list when you were 18, how deep were you into country music?
1: Not very. I was, you know, president of my Beatles fan club when I was 11.
0: Were you really?
1: Yes, I was indeed. And I,
0: like, wait, is this where I ask who your favorite Beatle was?
1: Well, John.
0: Okay, good.
1: And I, you know, I grew up in Southern California. I was very well versed in Southern California pop and rock and Buffalo Springfield and Neil Young and Elton John and Janis Joplin. And then Joni Mitchell, which is the first time I realized that a woman could be a songwriter. So I had, of course, heard what my parents played around the house and heard the musicians my dad drug home off the road. And my mother listened to a lot of Ray Charles and Marty Robbins and Patsy Cline, so I got that in by osmosis as well. But as far as doing a serious immersion in it, like I had done with the Beatles, no, I had not done that.
0: My guest is Roseanne Cash. We'll talk more after a break. This is Fresh Air.

0: This is Fresh Air. Let's get back to my interview with singer and songwriter Roseanne Cash. We saw her album The List. It featured 12 songs from the list of 100 essential country songs that her father, Johnny Cash, made for her.
1: You've had this list of 100 country music songs that your father gave you mm-hmm. since you were 18. So you've had this mm-hmm. since the early 70s.
2: 73.
1: Why now? Why record them now?
2: It's a very good question. In fact, I resisted it for the first year that John started talking about it. Well, for a lot of reasons. One, I did have a chip on my shoulder when I was younger. I'm going to do this my way. Nobody's ever going to be able to say that I traded on my dad's name. It was a large shadow. I wanted out of it. And I probably carried the chip longer than was gracious. It's okay when you're in your 20s. It's not okay when you're in your 40s. So it was partly that, my knee-jerk reaction against doing anything that traded on my dad's name. And then I started to realize, this is my list. He gave this to me. This was personal. This was like if he was a martial arts master and was passing on a secret to his child. You know, it belongs to me. So when I started to feel myself take possession of it psychologically, then I started thinking about recording the songs. And the other part is, I don't think I could have done this until I lost my parents, until they died.
1: I was thinking you might feel that way because, is it because they owned the songs?
2: Well, if they did, they passed them on. But it's also because you're not, well, I wasn't so interested in legacy until they were gone. I wasn't so interested in what they left me until they weren't here to tell me about it. And, you know, at this point, I had a really serious health problem myself. I face off with my own mortality. You start thinking about those things. What did my parents leave me? What's in my DNA? What am I going to leave my kids? And these songs are part of my cells, in a way. They are part of my DNA, and they are what I want to leave my own kids.
1: You mentioned that you had your own brush with mortality. And I know that you had brain surgery.
2: Right.
1: How long ago was this?
2: It was November 2007.
1: Would you explain what the problem was that necessitated the surgery?
2: I had a structural abnormality in my brain. I may have been born with. My neurosurgeon wasn't sure. And it just got worse as I got older until I was becoming debilitated by headaches. So they didn't really discover what it was until 2007, earlier in 2007. And then he said, you know, there's no advantage in waiting to fix this. You need to take care of this. So I had brain surgery, and, you know, it's not for the faint of heart, by the way.
1: And anytime somebody enters your brain for surgery, it's really, really risky.
2: Yeah.
1: Were you terrified before the surgery?
2: I prepared myself psychologically. I did hypnosis tapes, and I did just a lot of reflection and talking about it and getting prepared, because I knew how scary it was. And in fact, that's why my neurosurgeon said to wait, 6 weeks or something. He said, you need to prepare yourself psychologically. So I got it when he told me that it was going to be tough and it was a long recovery. So, you know, I did my work enough beforehand that I walked into the OR laughing with my anesthesiologist making jokes and singing If I Only Had a Brain. My morbid sense of humor really got me through this, I have to say.
1: What about the recovery on the other end? I mean, you're so steeped in your senses in writing, which you do a lot of, both songs and books. You're completing a memoir now, in listening, which you do a lot of, in singing. So, I mean, were your senses altered in a way that was either interesting or disturbing after the surgery during the period of recovery?
2: That's a good question, and nobody has thought to ask me that question. And the truth is that they were. I had the hearing of a dog for about 2 months.
1: Wait, what does that mean?
2: My hearing was so sensitive that, you know, I live in Manhattan. I couldn't go outside for a month. It was so intense. But the thing I was afraid of didn't happen, which is my experience in music. And I had written this letter to Oliver Sacks before I went into surgery. I had met him at a party the year before, and so I wrote him and I told him my problem and I said, do you think that my experience of music is going to be altered? Will I lose my sensitivity to music or my ability to play it? And he wrote me back the most beautiful typewritten letter that was hand-corrected in ink. And it basically said, my expertise is with the cortex and your problem is with the cerebellum, so I can't really help you. But I do have an inkling of how important this is to you. I loved that. That's the letter I'm going to frame.
3: Singer-songwriter Roseanne Cash speaking with Terry Gross in 2009. We'll hear more of their interview after a break. I'm Dave Davies, and this is Fresh Air.

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0: This is Fresh Air. I'm Dave Davies. Let's get back to the interview Terry recorded with singer and songwriter Roseanne Cash in 2009 for the release of her album, The List. It featured 12 songs from a list of 100 essential country songs that her father, Johnny Cash, compiled for her. He made the list in 1973 when she was 18 and on the road with him. When we left off, Terry and Roseanne Cash were talking about her recovery from the brain surgery she'd undergone in 2007.
1: You know, you mentioned that before the surgery you had headaches, like really severe headaches.
2: Mm-hmm.
1: I find that the one time when I can't enjoy music, when I want nothing to do with music, is when I have a bad headache.
2: Mm-hmm.
1: And when I think of you going through, was it a long period, right, when you had these bad headaches? How did you do music? Did you have any room in your head where it was pleasurable to make or listen to music?
2: That's interesting. I listened to a lot more classical music in the 2 years before the surgery because it was more soothing to me, and I could digest it better. But a lot of times singing, playing music myself, I would move out of the headache. You know, it would just dissolve. That's an interesting thing about music. People say it's very healing. It is very healing, literally.
1: Well, I think we should hear another song from your new CD, The List. And I thought this might be a good spot to hear 500 Miles.
2: Okay.
1: And I have to say, I was telling you this before we started the interview, if I went through the rest of my life never hearing this song again, I'd be fine, I thought, until I heard your version. I think so many of us know the Peter Paul O'Meara version, which we heard so many times. And when I was learning folk guitar and doing a terrible job at it, this was one of the songs that I learned to massacre, which is part of the reason why I could go through the rest of my life not hearing it again. But you do this like death. Desolate version of it, and your husband.
2: But the lyrics are, lyrics are desolate.
1: They are desolate, but your husband is playing organ behind you, and it's this really like eerie, lonely organ. It almost sounds like it's being played backwards. It's just so odd, and it's really just a haunting version.
2: Well, we wanted to get it very churchy, and we wanted to bring out all of the loneliness of the lyrics because the lyrics are really sad, and I knew Bobby Bear's version better than I knew Peter Paul and Mary's version. And Bobby Bear's version was much sadder, and I think we even took it a step further.
1: Okay, well, let's hear it. And this is my guest, Roseanne Cash, singing 500 Miles. Her husband, John Leventhal, is playing organ behind her, and he plays a lot of the instruments and did the arranging for the CD. And it's from the album The List, which features songs from the list of 100 essential American songs that her father, Johnny Cash, gave her when she was 18. So here's 500 Miles.

0: That's Roseanne Cash from her CD, The List, which features songs from a list of 100 essential songs that her father, Johnny Cash, gave her. You know, before hearing that song, we were talking about the brain surgery that you had. Mm-hmm. And I was wondering what you've turned to in recent years to just kind of give you strength. And just to fill listeners in, it's been a difficult few years. You lost your mother, you lost your father, you lost your stepmother, June Carter Cash. There were 3 years where you could barely speak and couldn't sing because of polyps on your vocal cords. And then there was the brain surgery that we talked about. It's been a rough period. And when people go through rough times, I mean, some people turn to religion. Some people turn to drugs or alcohol. Some people have nothing to turn to. Some people are lost. Some people find this inner strength. Looking at your father, I mean, there's been times, and there were times in your father's life when he turned to drugs or pills. But through all his life, I think he had a sense of Jesus in his life. Mm-hmm. Your mother was, I think, a pretty devout Catholic.
1: She was.
0: Yeah. So what about you? Like, what have you had that has kept you?
1: Well, I adhere to the religion of art and music and small children, the pronouncements of small children. I'm not the type to turn to religion in that way. I'm not the type to turn to drugs and alcohol, but I do have a profound devotion to art and music and children. And those three things, as well as the love of my husband, who is an amazing partner. And, you know, if you ever have brain surgery, you want to call him up to do all of the vetting of the neurosurgeons and all of that business, because he makes a great patient advocate.
0: Good. If I'm ever making an album, I'm going to call him too.
1: That's cute.
0: So you mentioned, art and music as what you turn to, as like how that's kind of your religion. So what were some of the things that you read or listened to or watched during the period of recovery when you needed that kind of nourishment?
1: Joan Didion's Year of Magical Thinking was great. I read the book, and I went to see Vanessa Redgrave perform it. And
0: let me stop you right there. Okay. I love that book. It was so hard to read it because it's a journal of the year she lost her husband. It mm-hmm. is so painful. So what was healing about reading that really painful book?
1: Well, I loved it. I know a lot of people found it really difficult and kind of depressing, but I loved her very meticulous documentation of the little moments of insanity that happen during grief.
0: Mm-hmm.
1: That thing she said about, well, it's 3 hours earlier in California. Is he dead in California yet? I had that feeling, and many others that you don't tell people because they will think you're nuts. And so to see it there on the page, poetically written, it was really great for me. I loved that.
0: What else?
1: Oh, Picasso. Arvo Pärt, the Estonian musician. I went to see a show in Paris that just, it rearranged my whole life. It was so great. It was called Melancholy, and it was 800 years of madness, despair, and depression in art. It was fantastic. I loved it. I told you I have a morbid sense of humor. But it was just amazing, you know, because we used to express all of these things in art, you know, the madness and the despair and the depression. And now we just medicate it away, but it was all there on the canvas, and I just loved it.
0: Oh, wow. Did you, after grieving for your parents, did you go through a period feeling like you were grieving for yourself because your brain was being compromised, your life was in jeopardy, your ability to be who you are was in jeopardy?
1: Yeah, I was angry at my parents when I had to have brain surgery that they weren't still around, because no matter how old you are, you want your parents when
0: Absolutely.
1: You're going through something like that.
0: Yeah.
1: And Did I grieve for myself? No. I kind of thought, well, why not me? I have good health insurance.

0: again that your father gave you? Did you love the same songs on that list after the surgery that you loved before? Was there any, did your taste change?
1: I love them more now. I love everything more now. I know that sounds like a cliche, but I do. But I love these songs so much, and they keep getting deeper and broader and more poetic and more full of life for me. Every time I hear them, every time I put on one of the original versions or I get to sing it myself, it's all new. It's amazing that it took this long for me to realize what was always there. You know, like T.S. Eliot said, you return home and know it for the first time. I feel like that. I've returned home and known it for the first time.
0: My guest is Roseanne Cash. We'll talk more after a break. This is Fresh Air.

0: 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And from DuckDuckGo, introducing Duck.ai, where users can ask AI privately, from the simple questions to the sensitive ones, by DuckDuckGo, who believes AI should be optional. Duck.ai.
1: This is Fresh Air. Let's get back to my interview with Roseanne Cash. She's known for singing her own songs, but she released a CD called The List, on which she sang some of the songs from the list of 100 essential songs that her father, Johnny Cash, made for her back in 1973 when she was 18. We spoke when the album The List was released in 2009.
2: I want to play another song from your new album. And I was thinking of Girl from the North Country. I think you do a beautiful job of this. Bob Dylan wrote it. It was on his 1969 Freewheelin' album. 1962, I mean. What year is it? More like 62, probably.
3: And yeah, and just earlier than 69.
2: Yeah, I think it's like 62.
3: Because they did Nashville Skyline.
2: That was 69. Yeah, so in 69, your father recorded it with Dylan on Dylan's Nashville Skyline album. So why did you choose this one for your own?
3: This was John's idea to do the song, and I know why it's on the list, because my dad made the list in 1973, and he had just recorded this 4 years earlier with Bob, so it was still kind of fresh to him. It's one of the newest songs on the list. And when John brought up that idea, I said, oh gosh, I can't do it. It's almost sacrilegious. I not only do I have my dad and Bob's recorded version in my head, I have images of that session in my head. I wasn't at that session, but there is footage of it. And it was just such a watershed record, too. You know, I became the coolest 14-year-old in the world when my dad recorded this song with Bob Dylan. And I just can't do that. It's outside of my own realm. John said, let's listen to Bob's original version and approach it that way. And his original version is, it's in the tradition of a classic folk song that's rooted in Elizabethan music even. And I got to do that old folk twist of a woman singing about another woman, which was great. I loved that. And once we listened to the original version and I could approach it like that, I went, I get it. Yeah, this is gorgeous.

0: That's Roseanne Cash singing Dylan's Girl from the North Country from her new CD, The List, which is songs from the list of 100 great American songs, essential country songs that her father, Johnny Cash, gave her when she was 18 years old. You know, I think it's really interesting that you're doing this album of songs by other people because you're best known as a singer-songwriter. You do your own songs. And this kind of frees you up to just be the singer and the interpreter and also to sing other people's melodies, which I think must be kind of refreshing in its own way.
1: Yeah, it is. It is. It was a little scary at first because I didn't ever want to put my voice front and center. You know, I was a songwriter. That was the torch I carried. This is an honorable profession. This is what I do. I'm a songwriter. My voice just serves what I'm writing about. So to let all of that go, I mean, bring the sensibilities of it actually to the song choices, but to just be the interpreter was incredibly liberating and really fun.
0: You know, it's interesting that you've done this album of covers. John Doe did an album of classic country covers. Loudon Wainwright just did an album of Charlie Poole songs. So, the three of you are famous as songwriters, and within a period of months, you're turning to other people's songs. I just find that so interesting. And all of those albums I just mentioned are really good.
1: Well, there is a canon of American music that maybe an entire generation doesn't know that well.
0: Mm-hmm.
1: You know, people who weren't around to hear Patsy Cline's version of She's Got You or a song like Take These Chains or never heard Ray Charles' Modern Sounds in Country and Western Music or Hank Snow or any of these people. So I always felt like you can't imagine the Scots or the Irish without Celtic music. You can't imagine us, the Americans, without these songs. They're so important to us. And it would be a tragedy if they were just, if they were just in a museum, if they were just archived somewhere, if they weren't still being performed.
0: Oh, I really agree with you. When we last spoke, it was 2006, maybe? And this was after you had started singing again, after your three-year bout of not being able to sing because of polyps on your vocal cords.
1: Mm-hmm, mm-hmm.
0: And in that interview, you said that when you had the polyps, you vowed that if you recovered, that you'd give up all the anxiety that you had surrounding singing and just kind of enjoy singing and enjoy, you know, the talents that you had. So did that work out? Have you been able to just, as you've released this album of you singing other people's songs, have you been able to just enjoy singing without the attendant anxieties?
1: I'm laughing because I did say that, didn't I?
0: Mm-hmm, you did.
1: I'm glad you reminded me.
0: You're welcome.
1: I did give up a lot of the anxiety. I'm not a person who will ever entirely give up anxiety. I mean, it kind of fuels my everything. But I did stop the criticism. That's what I stopped, the self-criticism. You know, if I miss a note, if I can't sustain it as long as I want, if my diaphragm gives way or something, I just go, well, that's okay. That's all right. You know, human being here. But I enjoy it a lot more. I do. When I did keep that part of the promise to myself is that I got it back and I enjoy it a lot more.
0: My guest is Roseanne Cash. We'll talk more after a break. This is Fresh Air.

0: This is Fresh Air. We're listening to an interview from our archive with singer and songwriter Roseanne Cash. We spoke in 2009 when she released her album The List, featuring songs from the list of 100 essential country songs that her father Johnny Cash compiled for her. He made that list in 1973 when she was 18 and on the road with him. She's Cash's oldest child. Her mother was his first wife. Your father lived his life on stage. Your mother didn't. Where do you fit in terms of comfort level on stage and in terms of like having a public component of your life?
1: That's something that I still struggle with. My daughter just made her first record, and it's coming out soon. She's 27 years old, and she has not asked me for any advice. She's wanted to do this on her own. It's history repeating itself. But she did call and say, "Mom, how do I have a successful career as a musician without having a public life?" And it kind of broke my heart because that was the exact question I asked at her age. And I said, I don't know. Because, you know, songs are not complete until they're heard. You know, you can't just do this for your living room. It's part of doing it is putting it out there. And, of course, being a performer, that's a whole other thing. But I still do struggle with that. And I guess that I'm more comfortable. You know how Malcolm Gladwell had that 10,000-hour rule? Like, if you do something 10,000 hours, you become an expert at it. I feel like maybe I'm close to 10,000 hours. So I'm a bit more comfortable. But you're right. My mother was very, very private, and my dad lived out his best self on stage. So I have both of those examples, you know. Don't tell anybody anything. Keep to yourself. And take everything to the stage.
0: Wow, that's really confusing, isn't it?
1: It is. So I've had to work it out for myself. And what I do is both. I have a great private life. I don't, you know, divulge everything. I find that incredibly distasteful. And I love performing.
0: Well, I'm glad you found that comfort zone for yourself, that you found where the line is. I want to close with another track from The List, but since I've chosen everything so far, I thought I'd be generous and let you choose one.
1: Do you want something sad and slow and ballady or something a little more up?
0: I'm letting you choose.
1: Okay. Motherless Children. This song is one of the oldest songs on the list, and it was amazing how many people had done it, everyone from Billie Holiday to the Louvin Brothers to Eric Clapton. There are many different versions, many, many, many verses, too. So John and I had to sort through them and kind of make it more linear, you know, just pull four verses that would work together. And John had just lost his mother a couple of weeks before we recorded this. So I think we were both feeling that sense of loss and being motherless. And I can really hear it in John's guitar playing in this track.
0: Roseanne Cash, it's just been wonderful to talk with you again. Thank you so much.
1: It's my pleasure, Terry. Thank you for having me.
2: Roseanne Cash speaking with Terry Gross in 2009.

Tomorrow on Fresh Air, we'll hear from writer Casey Gerald. NPR called his 2018 memoir, There Will Be No Miracles Here, one of the year's best books. His new book is The Great Refusal, A New Vision of Resistance. I hope you'll join us. To keep up with what's on the show and get highlights of our interviews, follow us on Instagram at NPR Fresh Air. Fresh Air's executive producer is Sam Brigger. Our technical director and engineer is Audrey Bentham. Our engineer today is Adam Stanishevsky. Our interviews and reviews are produced and edited by Phyllis Myers, Anne-Marie Baldonado, Lauren Krenzel, Teresa Madden, Monique Nazareth, Thea Challoner, Susan Yakundi, Anna Bauman, and Nico Gonzalez-Whistler. Our digital media producer is Molly C.V. Nesper. Roberta Shorrock directs the show. For Terry Gross and Tanya Mosley, I'm Dave Davies.

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0: 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We air highlights from Democracy Now!'s 30th anniversary celebration, featuring Angela Davis, Patti Smith, Masab Abu-Toha, Michael Stipe, Hooray for the Riff Raff, Juan Gonzalez, Nermeen Sheikh, and a surprise appearance by the boss, Bruce Springsteen.
2: Past winter, federal troops brought death and terror to the streets of Minneapolis. They picked the wrong city.
0: All that and more coming up. Welcome to Democracy Now!, democracynow.org, The War and Peace Report. I'm Amy Goodman. In late March, over 2,000 people packed into the historic Riverside Church in New York to celebrate the 30th anniversary of Democracy Now! Today, in this special, we bring you highlights from the evening. Let's go back to that night. It is our absolute honor to welcome you all here to Democracy Now!'s 30th anniversary. It is hard to contemplate a celebration at this time. Amidst the U.S.-Israeli war on Iran and other armed conflicts, rising authoritarianism, power-hungry billionaires, and the worsening climate catastrophe. But gatherings like this are essential. To remind us that the gathering storm, despite the forces of oppression that threaten us all on the planet, there is a force more powerful. And that is all of you gathered here tonight at Riverside Church, but in all over this country and around the world, of people joining together, organizing for peace and justice. It was in this very sanctuary, here in Riverside Church, that Dr. Martin Luther King Jr. gave his famous speech, Beyond Vietnam, A Time to Break Silence, on April 4th, 1967, a year to the day before he was assassinated in Memphis. King called out in that speech, the greatest purveyor of violence in the world today, my own government, he said. Dr. King warned, when machines and computers, profit motives and property rights are considered more important than people, the giant triplets of racism, extreme materialism, and militarism are incapable of being conquered. How prescient he was. And you know, at the time, King was attacked viciously and publicly for opposing the war. Life magazine accused him in an editorial of betraying the cause for which he has worked for so long, adding, his speech was a demagogic slander that sounded like a script from Radio Hanoi. King, though, was undeterred in his commitment to peace, despite enormous pressure to back off, should be a lesson for us all today. Yep. Yes, tonight is a celebration not only of 30 years of Democracy Now!, but of the resilience of people and movements we strive to cover in this country and around the world. This is such an honor to be here with you and to be with my colleagues, Juan Gonzalez and Nermeen Sheikh and the whole family. Let's turn to an excerpt of the speech of Democracy Now!'s Juan Gonzalez.
3: It has truly been a privilege and an honor to work with all these colleagues and to be welcomed into the homes of you, our audience, for so many years. My modest contribution as a part-time host and secretary treasurer of the board of Pacifica all these years was to shed light not so much on the who, what, where, and when of the news, but on the why and the how. The historical context and broader framework of social forces underlying those events. All of our achievements, however, have always been bittersweet for me. For even as the show has thrived and even as platforms for news and information, including progressive and independent ones, have proliferated, the American public's consciousness has plummeted when it comes to the malevolent, destructive, and barbaric role of U.S. imperialism, whether in its neoliberal or its fascist management form, in our contemporary world. Morality, decency, the quest for peaceful resolution of conflict, empathy for the weak and the powerful are branded as weaknesses, while bombast, cruelty, patriarchy, the frenzy for obscene profits, hate, torture, outright fraud, and lies are celebrated as signs of strength and power. Sadly, reporting the truth is important. But it is not sufficient to make a better world possible, especially when capitalism, with artificial intelligence and internet bots, has mastered to previously unimagined levels the mass production of disinformation and alternative realities. In the end, only organizing resistance of working class and oppressed peoples of the world, strengthened by, yes, by revolutionary analysis, can bring about a better world.
0: I want to introduce no one more appropriate to perform after Juan Gonzalez than Hooray for the Riff Raff, with the Bronx-born Alinda Segarra. The band's new album has just come out. It's called Live Forever. This song, Palante, was featured in the short New York Times documentary Takeover, about the young lords who took over Lincoln Hospital in 1970. Palante means onwards, or as Juan says, right on.

0: Hooray for the riffraff at Democracy Now!'s 30th anniversary celebration. This is Democracy Now!, democracynow.org. I'm Amy Goodman. We turn now to the Pulitzer Prize-winning Palestinian writer and poet Mousab Abu Toha. He fled Gaza with his family in December 2023, after he was detained by Israeli forces for 2 days. He was close friends with the Palestinian poet Rafat Al-Arir, who was killed in an Israeli airstrike in 2023. This is Mousab Abu Toha speaking at Riverside Church.
1: Thank you so much, Democracy Now! Thank you, Amy, Ermin, and Juan. I mean, these are very heartbroken moments. There is no language that can describe my feelings listening to my dear friend Rifat. He's somewhere else better than this ugly world that we are trying, all of us, to survive. It was October 12th, 2023, when I had my interview with Amy. I was still in our house in Gaza. This house has been a heap of rubble since October 30th, 2023. Just 2 days after the interview I did with Amy on October 12th, Israel killed 30 members of my extended family, including my great uncle, Khadr Abu Toha, his wife, his children, the wives of his children, the grandchildren. The youngest was 4 years old. That same Khadr was the only one in my family who was interested in doing the family tree. And I ended up doing his family tree after he was killed. And that's something that I kept doing, unfortunately, to document the genocide that Israel perpetrated not only against Palestinians, but the Palestinian families. Israel has erased hundreds of families in Gaza, including some of my relatives, some of whom remain under the rubble even now. Under the rubble. She slept on her bed, never woke up again. Her bed has become her grave, a tomb beneath the ceiling of her room, the ceiling a cenotaph. No name, no year of birth, no year of death, no epitaph, only blood and a smashed picture frame in ruin next to her. In Jabalia camp, a mother collects her daughter's flesh in a piggy bank, hoping to buy her a plot on a river in a faraway land. A group of mute people were talking sign. When a bomb fell, they fell silent. It rained again last night. The new plant looked for an umbrella in the garage. The bombing got intense, and our house looked for a shelter in the neighborhood. I leave the door to my room open, so the words in my books, the titles and names of authors and publishers could flee when they hear the bombs. I became homeless once, but the streets of the rubble of my city covered the streets. They could not find a stretcher to carry your body. They put you on a wooden door they found under the rubble, your neighbors, a moving wall. The scars on our children's faces will look for you. Our children's amputated legs will run after you. He left the house to buy some bread for his kids. News of his death made it home, but not the bread. No bread. Death sits to eat whoever remains of the kids. No need for a table, no need for bread. A father wakes up at night, sees the random colors on the walls drawn by his four-year-old daughter. The colors are about 4 feet high. Next year, they would be five. But the painter has died in an airstrike. There are no colors anymore. There are no walls. I changed the order of my books on the shelves. 2 days later, the war broke out. Beware of changing the order of your books. What are you thinking? What thinking? What? You? You? Is there still you? You there? Where should people go? Should they build a big ladder and go up? But the heaven has been blocked by the drones and F-16s and the smoke of death. My son asks me, whether when we return to Gaza, I could get him a puppy. I say I promise, if we can find any. I ask my son if he wishes to become a pilot when he grows up. He says he won't wish to drop bombs on people and houses. When we die, our souls leave our bodies, take with them everything they loved in our bedrooms. The perfume bottles, the makeup, the necklaces, and the pens. In Gaza, our bodies and rooms get crushed. Nothing remains for the soul. Even our souls, they remain stuck under the rubble for weeks, now for years. For Gaza, for Rifat al-Arir, for all our loved ones, those who were killed, those who are surviving in the streets in tents, for my three sisters who are in Gaza right now, for my beloved ones who remain under the rubble while we are speaking, for a free Palestine,

0: Thank you.
1: That was the Palestinian writer and poet Mossab Abu Toha, who just recently won a Pulitzer Prize for his essays in The New Yorker magazine. This is Democracy Now! Co-host Nermeen Sheikh speaking at Democracy Now!'s 30th anniversary celebration.
2: We are living irrefutably, if perhaps in some instances not irreversibly, in a time of multiplying and accelerating crises. To name only the most obvious and the most proximate, the slow and now rapid transformation of this country into a more brutal, more unforgiving, and more exclusionary polity and society, the scale of which, as we witness it, is literally unfathomable. The cruelty of the current administration is everywhere in evidence. It would take the remainder of this evening, and indeed well beyond it, to rehearse the litany of horrors to which we're daily confronted. What then is our orientation, our vision, as this administration continues unleashing its violence both within and without the borders of this country? What possibilities exist as we report on what appears an imminent threat of world war, and crucially of those suffering in its midst, of course in Iran, but also elsewhere? Or when we speak of the calamitous and ongoing lethal effects on the world's very poorest, of the staggering cuts in U.S. aid, or as we tell the stories of those brutalized while protesting ICE, or the stories of the tens of millions enduring merciless wars from Palestine to Ukraine to the DRC and Sudan, the latter African countries, to our collective shame, almost totally absent from the public sphere. The only gesture possible, of course, is resistance. A resistance whose source and agency must find expression in the media.
3: It is my honor to bring up on the stage Michael Stipe, the singer, songwriter, artist, and activist, and Aaron Dessner, Grammy Award-winning musician and producer, founding member of The National, and a close collaborator with Taylor Swift. They're singing No Time for Love Like Now.
0: Thank you, Amy. This evening feels like a clarion call, a voice of courage, of optimism, and resilience, and community in the midst of system collapse. We are honored to be here and to be a part of this community. Thank you.

0: Thank you.
1: Right now, to say the least, we have a very, very special guest, Angela Davis. Angela, it is such an honor to be with you tonight.
2: Well, congratulations, Amy, Nermeen, and Juan, on the occasion of the 30th, can you believe it? 30th anniversary of Democracy Now. Without Democracy Now, I do not know where we would be today. You know, I can remember when we felt unseen and unacknowledged, when we had no legitimate place or space in the established media. And so before I say anything else, I just really want to say thank you on behalf of all of the progressive and radical movements in this country and the world.
1: Start where you grew up. Start in Birmingham, Alabama, and what it meant to grow up in Dynamite Hill, and then take us on a short trajectory of your remarkable life.
2: Really? Well, you know, that was over 80 years ago. Okay, Amy, I was born in 1944 in Birmingham, Alabama, at a time when the government of the city and of the state were literally in the hands of the Ku Klux Klan. You know, I often point out that some of my earliest memories are of hearing the sound of dynamite, because when my family moved into that area, black people were allowed to live on one side of the street, Center Street, which was the dividing line, but not on the other side. And you know, one of the stories I never tire of telling is that as kids, we knew that a Ku Klux Klansman lived right across the street from us. And we knew that we were not allowed to cross that street. Black people weren't allowed to cross that street unless they worked for white people in the neighborhood. And so, you know, sometimes instead of playing hide and go seek or, you know, all of the other children's games that we used to play, we used to dare each other to run across the street. And if you were, you know, really courageous, you would not only run across the street, you would run up the steps of the Klansman's house and ring the doorbell and try to make it back across the street before they came to answer. So, I mean, I say that because I know the theme of this evening is resistance. And you know, and as I see Palestinian children throwing rocks at the Israeli military, I realize that, you know, in some communities, resistance is the only possibility of living a life of significance. What is so exciting about this moment is that we've struggled so long for Palestine solidarity to be a part of the larger social justice agenda in this country. And for so long, it appeared as if Zionism was so powerful that we would never achieve that goal. And so people who worked around issues of Palestine solidarity had to do it in a kind of marginalized fashion, not in connection with what we consider to be the main issues of social justice. But I can say now that I am really thankful that I've managed to live as long as I have. Because I also see myself as a witness for all of those who struggle for Palestine, and Palestine in connection with feminism, Palestine in connection with the struggle against racism, Palestine in relation to our anti-war movements.
0: Angela, I'd like to ask you about those grand forms of resistance. We were politically formed during the same period of time, and you first became to national fame or national or international notoriety as a member of the Black Panther Party. And I'm wondering if you could share, especially for the young people here, what drew you to revolutionary struggle, to the Panther Party, and what kinds of lessons, good and bad, have you drawn from that experience that might help other folks who are organizing resistance and seeking to build a better world today?
2: I think I've always been connected with some kind of collective. And I suppose I would say that is because it became clear that despite the individualism that is promoted, and especially in relation to and by capitalism, that nothing that we do as individuals is ever going to really make a major difference. We always have to be connected with community. And so when the Black Panther Party was organizing in Los Angeles for the very first time, I was, as a matter of fact, teaching at UCLA, and I asked, well, how can I be of assistance? What can I do? So I began to work with the political education program that John Huggins, Erica Huggins' husband at the time, was working on. So John and I worked on political education for the Black Panther Party until he was killed at UCLA. And, you know, it's a long and very complicated story. But the fact is that I think I've always felt more comfortable in environments where I could resist, where I could say no, and not be by myself saying no. Being with others who recognize that we need a different kind of world, a world without racism, a world without heteropatriarchy, a world without economic exploitation, a world without colonialism, a world without genocide. And the only way to do that is together.
1: I have the enormous pleasure to introduce our next guest. A special guest is coming later. This is also an extremely special guest who I can name at this moment, Patti Smith. singer, songwriter, poet, author, widely known as the grandmother of punk. And we want to welcome Patti Smith, her daughter Jessie Smith, and Tony Shanahan to the stage.
3: On March 16, 2003, Rachel Corey, a young nonviolence activist, was protesting the Israeli demolition of homes in the Gaza Strip. Bulldozers had already destroyed surrounding houses in Rafah, where she was based. They targeted the family home of Professor Nasrallah, where she was staying. Corey, wearing an orange vest, bullhorn in hand, called for them to cease. She stood on a raised mound in the path of an Israeli bulldozer, but it kept going. Her fellow activists cried out, and the Nasrallah children watched in horror as she was crushed to death. The loss of Corey, a bright, altruistic force, just 2 years older than my own son, haunted me. At the same time, on the first day of spring, it was obvious that all the marches, pleas, and protests of millions of people worldwide were not going to halt the Bush administration's plan to attack Baghdad. That was 23 years ago when Tony Shanahan and I wrote the song. We wrote it to comfort the family of Rachel Corey and to send a small message of hope to the Palestinian people.

It was broken, but my dream, it lingered near. In the form of shining valleys, where the pure air

0: the people rule. Thank you, Jesse Paris Smith, Tony Shanahan. Thank you.
1: That was Patti Smith performing at Democracy Now!'s 30th anniversary. Yes, this is Democracy Now!, democracynow.org. I'm Amy Goodman. As we go back now to the Riverside Church celebration.
2: We couldn't think of a way to end tonight. But then I saw someone in the audience, and I realized this is how we give thanks. Let's bring on the boss, Bruce Springsteen!
3: Hello. Happy anniversary, Democracy Now! Happy anniversary. And it's so wonderful to be here. And happy birthday, Patti. You're welcome. Past winter, federal troops brought death and terror to the streets of Minneapolis. They picked the wrong city. As the power and the solidarity of the people of Minneapolis was an inspiration to the entire country, their strength and their commitment told us that this is still America. And the reactionary nightmare and the invasion of an American city will not stand. Their strength gave us hope, they gave us courage, and for those who gave their lives, Renee Good, mother of three, brutally murdered, Alex Preddy, BA nurse, executed, shot in the back by ICE in the street, left to die. Their bravery, their sacrifice, and their names.

0: Well, we can't end tonight without a joint rendition of the appeal someone made when Patty was singing, "People have the power," with all the musicians on the stage, including Bruce. Folks, thank you so much for coming out and celebrating. We hope you all join in.
1: Let's do it.

where there were deserts, I saw fountains, and like cream, the waters rise. And we strolled there together. We learned to laugh

Patti Smith's iconic song, People Have the Power, performed by Patti herself, Bruce Springsteen, Michael Stipe, Aaron Dessner, and Alinda Segarra together at Democracy Now!'s 30th anniversary at Riverside Church. To see the full event, go to democracynow.org. And that does it for today's show. Special thanks to Julie Crosby, Chirina Nudura, and Mike Burke. I'm Amy Goodman. Thanks so much for joining us.

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0: I'm Chris Boyd. Up next on Think, history can explain why there is still a racial wealth gap in this country, and it can point a better way forward.
1: This idea that any benefit that go to the Black community to fix poverty or to remedy these past injustices are somehow taking away from white people, that it's reverse discrimination rather than it's just, you know, social policy for everybody. And it is, it's true. I think we all pay a price to live in a racially segregated society.
0: We'll talk about why the failure of Reconstruction was not inevitable and why it failed anyway, and about why housing policies that were eliminated more than 60 years ago continue to affect our economic prospects. Our conversation starts after a short break.
2: This is Bird Note. If you are new to birding, you might assume that you need fancy binoculars or have to venture off to some exotic places to look for birds. Truth is, you don't even have to leave your home to enjoy birds. In fact, many folks do it right from home. That's usually how we first experience birds, by watching and learning the birds out the window every day. And you don't actually have to physically go anywhere to find birds. You can use a smartphone or computer to go birding. There are several websites where you can view live feeds of nests, like the Cornell Labs feed of a red-tailed hawk nest in Ithaca, New York, or the Hellgate Osprey nest at the University of Montana. You can even have your own bird feeder camera, thanks to at-home setups like BirdFee and BirdBuddy, that allow people to watch the birds in their backyard. You can learn a lot about birds by observing their feeding habits and how they interact with other species. And then the next time someone complains that you're on your phone too much, you'll be able to tell them, "Hey, I'm enjoying nature." For Bird Note, I'm Jonice Franklin. BirdNote is grateful to all listeners that provide financial support for this show. You can join them at birdnote.org.
3: I'm Dr. Anthony Lizowitz, and this is Climate Connections. Last summer, torrential floods roared through central Texas, killing more than 100 people and displacing thousands of others. Many of the residents affected by the floods lived in mobile or manufactured homes. These homes are especially vulnerable to climate disasters like floods, in part because of where they're located.
4: Historically, we put mobile home parks oftentimes on very low-value land, which was on the floodplains.
3: Andy Rumbach of the Urban Institute, a think tank, says manufactured homes are often stigmatized, and many communities limit their development.
4: You'll often find people who have gone through a disaster who are then unable to rebuild because their park is no longer allowed to exist.
3: In other cases, people are permitted to rebuild, but because new manufactured home developments are not allowed, they are forced to stay in the same flood-prone location. And that may require elevating their homes to comply with modern floodplain regulations.
4: That's expensive. A lot of people who have a disability or elderly don't want to climb 7 feet of stairs.
3: Rumbach says modern manufactured homes can be an important source of low-cost housing. So he says zoning laws should be updated to make sure these homes can be located in safe areas. Climate Connections is produced by the Yale Center for Environmental Communication. To learn more about climate change, visit climateconnections.org.
5: You're listening to Baby's Birthday Party by Lloyd Keating and his music, and you're on the Soundbeat. Grown-up birthday parties seem to have gotten a little bit out of control, no? The birthday week seems to be gaining popular acceptance. And look, we're not here to ruin anyone's day or week, if you must. It's just that it's hard to imagine John Wayne subscribing to the notion. But for that first birthday party, there's nothing better than the smile of a youngster getting his or her first piece of birthday cake in celebration of a year that's meant so much love and so little sleep to their parents. Our gift to you, this piece of trivia. According to the Guinness Book of World Records, Ben Selvin recorded the most 78s in history, for many different labels and under many different pseudonyms. One of them, Lloyd Keating and His Music, was credited with this Harmony record in 1930. Everyone's invited, the neighborhood's

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Soundbeat is produced at the Belfer Audio Archive, Syracuse University Libraries. I'm Brett Barry.

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1: It's true that money cannot buy happiness, at least not directly. But it can buy decent food and housing and health care. It can enable a quality education, and it can allow you to buy your way out of car trouble and rent increases and seasonally high utility bills. The thing is, in the United States, your odds of having enough money to take good care of yourself and your family are affected by your race. From KERA in Dallas, this is Think. I'm Chris Boyd. The gap in average household wealth between white and black American homes has been apparent for as long as anybody has been tracking it. And my guest has a pretty stunning assessment of why it has persisted, even though the solutions are fairly obvious. She says the workings of capitalism did not require black people to be poor, but American politics did. Mirza Baradaran is professor of law at the University of California, Irvine, and author of The Racial Wealth Gap, A Brief History. Mirza, welcome to Think.
2: Thank you so much for having me. What an honor.
1: Let's start by making sure we all know what we're talking about here. What does the racial wealth gap refer to?
2: It's a number. It's a statistic of wealth that usually, you can track it between, the medium or mean average black family versus white family, and across the income spectrum, what you see is high income, the wealth of a black family compared to a white family is something like 12 to 1 or 1 to 12, right? Down the income ladder, it sticks, but also like the higher incomes, the higher the wealth gap. And this is a number that is sticky through time. It has not changed since the sort of dawn of the Civil War. It made sense back then, as you had, people being freed from enslavement into, freedom, but it hasn't budged. And there's many, many factors that have caused that, but it's a number that, is just a background statistic, but its effects are very present in all of the things that we see in, racial inequality, what neighborhood you live in, what schools, the opportunity ladders, policing, all of that stuff is, symptoms of this great divide between white America and black America.
1: There are numerous racial groups in this country with different average amounts of wealth. For purposes of this discussion, we're comparing the wealth of black and white Americans. Why was that the focus of this book?
2: I started, my research into the racial wealth gap, not intending actually to write about that. I wanted to write about black-owned banks and sort of what they showed about banking in general, which is that banking is a government/private enterprise that really kind of challenges these myths that we have about market freedom being, separate from the government. Banks are very much entangled with the government, and the policies that the government makes really affect how banks operate and how people gain wealth in this country. And so I wanted to show how policies of racial exclusion over time, including the New Deal, the Homestead Acts, all of these pivot points in American history where the federal government in tandem with the market created wealth, but explicitly left out Black Americans, how that would show up in the banking sector, in the financial lives of Black businesses, Black banks, and Black families. And then it became just like a larger story to explain, we talk a lot about like systemic racism, right? And what I'm showing is the system, the infrastructure, the credit, the sort of background noise of racism that has nothing to do with what people feel in their hearts toward other people or, animosity. It just takes the feelings out of it. It takes the humans out of it. And it just shows the systemic causes and how these systems perpetuate these patterns without any means of solving them until we really look at this system, which is what I'm trying to do in the books that I've written about this.
1: We will talk specifically about banks in this conversation. I do want to note for folks, wealth sounds like it only represents like some dollar figure that we have in a bank. But of course, It has to do with opportunity and health and income and housing and other things. Wealth is like the difference between a decent quality of life and a substandard one in many cases.
2: It is what is your neighborhood? You know, what kind of schools do you go to? The social capital, who, you know, what kind of resources that you can access in terms of, like, are there professionals in your neighborhood, the policing, environmental hazards, you know, the political power. It has everything to do with, you know, your surrounding circumstances. So it's a number, but it's a really misleading statistic. I mean, it shows a lot, but it doesn't show everything in that, like, it really is about, you know, the fact that we've never really fixed segregation patterns. And in this country, Black neighborhoods, like the homes in Black neighborhoods, have lower values because they are in Black neighborhoods. And that's been a constant through time. And so this wealth gap is this place where racism really works to just heighten financial risk. You know, so where are the payday lenders? Where are the check cashers? Where are people paying the most in interest? Where are they paying the highest in mortgages? Where do banks and financial firms go when they have the predatory products like we saw in the financial crisis, in any sort of credit card or banking scam? And then where do they close banking branches? You know, this is redlining, you know, for many centuries, there just wasn't access. And so it's a whole structure that is, you know, revealed by this number of the wealth gap. And wealth is just very different than income. And that income, you know, in one lifetime, you can earn a high income. But wealth is something that's really sticky. It's kind of passed down generationally. So it's like, did your grandparents, you know, own a home, or were they not allowed to own a home per racial covenants? And we're not talking about, you know, we're talking about grandparents here or parents. We had racial covenants in this country, meaning you could not sell a house to anyone who was not of the Caucasian race. These were enforced into the 1970s. We had FHA loans. This is the government backing mortgages only to white neighborhoods. This again until the mid-1960s, until the Civil Rights Act came into being. And so, you know, if your grandparents were, you know, living in poverty, and it's you know, you're paying rent, you're paying high interest and everything, you're not able to accumulate wealth. So you don't have that, you know, basement apartment where you can stay. You know, there's no financial buffer. There's no one helping you pay for school. There isn't that just soft landing that many white families have. And it doesn't feel like privilege. I think a lot of people will say, well, I'm not rich, but just owning a home, you know, gives a certain stability and a certain opportunities that not owning a home for generations doesn't.
1: A minute ago, you mentioned, Marissa, lower property values in majority Black neighborhoods. And I bring this up because there's an analysis in this book about white flight and its after effects that I haven't seen often before. It was often initiated by white people who, like, did not want to live near Black people, feared their property values would decline. Property values did decline as Black people moved into places, but because white people who enjoyed a whole lot of different kinds of government support were no longer there to receive that support and benefit the entire neighborhood. That is a fascinating way to look at this.
2: Absolutely. I mean, it had everything to do, you know, you have in that era of, you know, upward migration into the north as the south, you know, lost, you know, a lot of the Black population, and there was this massive migration to the north. There was a lot of violence. So Black families would move, you know, these are doctors and lawyers and Black professionals would move into a neighborhood, and then they would get, you know, bombs in their houses and you know, men with guns and you know, really threatening violence to get them out of the neighborhood. And then, you know, you saw if there's like 2 to 5% of the neighborhood turned Black, the rest of the neighbors would flee. It was like this pattern of white flight, and then the property values would plummet. And it wasn't necessarily, it was, you know, racial animosity and you know, racism, but it was also, you know, you could see that the housing values plummet as soon as it turned into a Black neighborhood. And it's a really interesting dynamic. And then, you know, banks, of course, are not lending into Black neighborhoods. And then the federal government really, you know, frustrated this whole pattern by, you know, once the New Deal was created after the Great Depression, where everyone basically got a 30-year fixed-rate mortgage. There was no such thing before then. Black families were explicitly excluded. And these neighborhoods that had become, that were these zones of like turnover or mixed kind of, you know, races, were specifically given this red distinction where banks could not lend there because there was a racial mix of people. So race became the number one indicator of financial risk. And these were, you know, back in the 30s, but then that stayed and really created these pockets of poverty across the nation that have largely gone unchanged, which is why I'm writing this book, to pay attention to this stuff, because it's not, you can't just end discrimination after, you know, hundreds of years of legally enforced, government-backed, you know, credit and wealth and job discrimination, and then just roll that back, but then leave those segregated spaces, leave this racial wealth gap, and say, okay, well, capitalism will fix it. Well, capitalism didn't create it. The state created it through legal means, and it's impossible for capitalism to fix it. That's sort of what I'm showing in the book, is look at how these banks are trying to lend. You cannot grow capital where there isn't any capital. And that goes to the larger point of, that's not how banks work. A lot of money creation comes from the federal government. And if the federal government is choosing policies that leave out Black populations, and this is the other point of the book, why are they choosing those policies? They're choosing those policies because they're politically expedient. Because race baiting and fueling racial animosity is a means to power.
1: You remind us that pretty much the only tangible remnant left after the failure of Reconstruction was this bank that had been established for Black people. Tell us about the Freedmen Savings and Trust Company.
2: Yeah, so, you know, this is right as the slaves are being freed. The promise, you know, that many of the Union leaders, Sherman and Lincoln and others, had made was that they would get, you know, land, right? After, first of all, the Southerners had like treasonously seceded and had, you know, held these slaves. And as the North defeated the South, there was for a moment this opportunity to parcel out these Southern plantations and give land to the former slaves. And that plan was quickly, rejected. You know, Lincoln is assassinated, and sort of white supremacist Johnson comes in and says, you know, this is a white man's government. And also, it was the needs of the cotton market. The cotton market needed cotton to be grown cheap. And if Black people owned land, they wouldn't grow as much cotton, and the prices would go up, and the cotton industry would suffer, and people would lose profits. So instead, you know, there's all this rhetoric of, well, capitalism, you can rely on capitalism. Mind you, this is right after, you know, the slaves are freed. So there's no, you know, there's no stored wealth, there's no access. And then, you know, this is a little bit before the Klan and Jim Crow. So there's not going to be any freedom. And they're told, okay, well, instead of having land given to you because that's anti-capitalist, you know, to be lectured on capitalism after having been held in bondage for hundreds of years, you know, that was not capitalism, is rich irony. But you see this irony over and over again when in the treatment of African-Americans by the state.
1: My guest, Mirza Baradaran, is professor of law at the University of California, Irvine. Her book is called The Racial Wealth Gap, A Brief History. We'll be right back.

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1: This is Think. I'm Chris Boyd. Today we're talking about the persistence of the racial wealth gap in this country between white and black. My guest, Mirza Baradaran, is professor of law at the University of California, Irvine, and author of a book called The Racial Wealth Gap, A Brief History. Mirza, before the break, you were telling us about the Freedmen's Savings and Trust Company. What limited the ability of that bank to actually help black people build and grow businesses, get themselves established in the economy?
2: It was basically a glorified piggy bank. It was not a bank that was going to lend. It was, just a savings bank. And what ended up happening is, a lot of black men and women trusted the bank with their savings. So this was, instead of getting land, you get this bank. And supposedly, it was backed by the federal government. I mean, Lincoln signed it into law in Congress and, endorsed it. And it was all these like philanthropists and nonprofit leaders saying, yes, let's help these freedmen, get on their feet. And so they trusted the bank with their money. And so, people in dire conditions of sharecropping were saving money to buy property and put their money in this bank. And the bank's budget grew to $1.5 billion in today's money, a lot of savings, a lot of money. Mind you, they weren't lending on this. So there wasn't wealth creation. It was just supposed to be a safe place to store your money. As the South was sort of radicalized and violent, you couldn't really go to a Southern bank to save money. They would, not allow it. So this $1.5 billion was too much for the white managers to sort of resist speculating with. And so what happened was the white manager of the bank, Henry Cook, whose brother was Jay Cook, an infamous sort of railroad bonds trader, took this money and invested it in speculative railroad bonds and lost it. So it just went away and the government did nothing to back it. There was no FDIC insurance at the time. The government did nothing to restore the savings. And it really struck a blow into the entire black community and their trust of both the government and the banking sector for, generations.
1: So black people during and after Reconstruction learned and also knew better than to wait around for government programs to fix the problems that government programs had created. Talk about mutual aid societies and how they functioned in communities at the time.
2: So in a heavy Jim Crow era, there were social clubs and funerals, anything that the black community needed to do, they had to do outside of the white community. And so there was a lot of mutual aid societies that were formed during this time. Social clubs, schools, insurance funds, funeral funds, and banks, to pool money and to lend. And so the first sort of black banks were created in this moment, and they were like mutual savings banks. And you saw this in the North and other immigrant communities as well, as they were being left out of the mainstream banking sector. They would kind of join forces and create these like pockets of cooperation outside of the mainstream system.
1: How did different black leaders imagine different potential routes out of poverty, either through full integration economically and socially or a segregated but fully functional black economic system?
2: Yeah, so the two sort of names that come up here are, Booker T. Washington and W.E.B. Du Bois. Although I think their debate at this moment of time has been overdone, and Du Bois is just a very, very prolific and rich scholar. But Booker T. Washington did have this idea that, segregated economies were just fine, and that black men and women would gather wealth and pool their resources together, and segregation did not need to change. They did not need political rights in order to gain wealth, and that the wealth would earn them political rights. And so this is the basis of the black business, black capitalism sort of at this time. And Du Bois, also supported black business and, wrote the most about, tracking black businesses, but kind of saw a bigger picture that you could not get economic power without political power. And that if, you know, you got, and I think history bore this out in that in the places where Black men and women had economic power, this is like Tulsa, Wilmington, Durham, and they got, you know, even sometimes more economic power than the white majority, there was violence. I mean, in Tulsa, there were, you know, bombs and raids of Black homes and a real sort of like terrorism that displaced the entire Greenwood Black community. They had a very wealthy society there. In Wilmington, same thing. You saw it across Georgia. And then individual cases of Black men, you know, because women couldn't own property at the time, but Black men who got a patent or owned property getting lynched by the Klan, you know, and so, and not being able to protect themselves with the law, property law and contract law. So it is, you know, I think Du Bois is vindicated in this argument that without political power, economic power is meaningless because you need law to protect property. And insofar as the law is working against you, your property rights are meaningless. You cannot accumulate wealth. And I think that is the lesson that I'm showing also in the book over time. You know, you look at the financial crisis, and as the banks failed, you know, they were restored to full profits, and many people lost their homes, but the Black community lost 53% of their wealth in one single blow. And they were, of course, the most targeted by these usurious, predatory subprime loans, where these banks, you know, like Wells Fargo and Bank of America, is very, like, you know, lots of evidence and data on this, that they would target these segregated Black spaces that had been deprived of mortgage loans for 100 years. And here come Wall Street now, once these subprime loans become profitable, to really target these neighborhoods and sell their worst loans to people who could have, you know, qualified for, you know, the 30-year fixed rate mortgages, were sold the worst loans.
1: Remind us what the Community Reinvestment Act was meant to do.
2: The Community Reinvestment Act was passed in 1977, and it is supposed to, you know, reverse this history of redlining, or at least not permit it anymore. And redlining was this practice of banks not opening branches in Black communities, just and not lending into Black communities. And that had been, you know, forever. And in 1977, you know, William Proxmire, the Banking Committee, passes a CRA, which doesn't force banks to lend into Black communities, but does say that if you are a bank in a locality, you must show that you're not avoiding Black communities. It's a real low bar that, you know, 99% of banks just passed, you know, but it was something. And it's really funny because even despite its like toothlessness and really, you know, ineffectiveness at actually creating wealth in Black communities, it laws like that, you know, because it's like a DEI law, apparently, you know, that was blamed by some on the right for the financial crisis. Oh, you forced banks to lend into these communities. It's kind of a funny argument because the banks were going into these communities with predatory loans, making a crap ton of money. And but instead the CRA is blamed because, oh, Black communities are bending the, you know, elbows and arms of banks to lend into them. And that's why the financial crisis happened.
1: Debates over the gold standard versus fiat currency can get like terrifyingly wonky, but talk about how those affected Black prospects, economic prospects around the late 19th century.
2: Well, I mean, the gold standard debate is an ongoing one since the founding, and it's more complicated than I think probably the Black white racial wealth gap. It was imposing the gold standard on the economy was a price that the lowest income people made, in that it constricted credit and it favored those who had wealth, right? It was like a British standard. It also hampered American policymaking and fixed it to, you know, this former empire, or, you know, that was then the the biggest power in the world. So there's many debates, you know, about this. And Lincoln during the Civil War issued the first fiat currency that was national in America, and that allowed him to feed the soldiers and win the war, and that became like incredibly controversial after. But the debate itself really kind of exposes this interesting truth about money, which is, you know, a government does create money. It doesn't need to rely on gold. Gold was like a fixed standard that was chosen, you know, I think at random at some point, because it had, you know, like really interesting qualities and seemed to be like this forever commodity. And yet, you know, fiat currency allows much more flexibility and much more ability for government to do social policy that kind of benefits more people. And gold is like the, you know, much more austerity and scarcity. So this debate tracked a little bit, you know, especially post-Civil War, where people who favored gold also favored the, fixed nature of race and, you know, position in society and hierarchy, and people who favored fiat allowed for a bit more flexibility in understanding that the market and the state were kind of entangled and could expand kind of together and for mutual benefit. And so we've been in this ongoing debate in this country for a while. It's not gold so much, but it's like, what should society spend money on, and where does this money come from? And I think there's just a lot of confusion, a lot of confused debates about how money is created, for what purpose, where should we spend it, and what we are spending it on. I think a lot of people are get focused on, the only government spending that they see is like on welfare or spending for the poor. And that is just like a drop in the bucket of government spending, where so much of it goes to like support, you know, big financial giants and big industries and, you know, these tax breaks for these billionaires and corporations, and then, you know, military spending and a lot of just spending that doesn't come back into, building a nation.
1: My guest, Mirza Varadaran, is professor of law at UC Irvine and author of The Racial Wealth Gap, A Brief History. You're listening to Think. I'm Chris Boyd. Mirza, how and for how long did the Federal Housing Administration guidelines explicitly enforce racial segregation?
2: The New Deal, you know, legislation was passed in the 1930s and very explicitly enforced racial segregation from the 1930s until the 1970s, up until like the late 60s and 70s. And, on top of that, there were racial covenants that were, you know, mandatory in any home purchase during that time. But before then, also there was, you know, segregation that was, you know, this is the Jim Crow era in the South, and then in the North, segregation patterns enforced by cities and states and violence and private contracting. So segregation has been a pattern for a long time. So those federal standards came into being in the New Deal when the federal government created the, you know, federally subsidized mortgage loan.
1: How did it happen that what started as the war on poverty turned into the war on crime?
2: Johnson, President Lyndon Johnson, after the Civil Rights Act, understood that you can't just, you know, deregulate Jim Crow, which is what the Civil Rights Acts were. It was like a massive deregulation of laws imposed to keep Black and white people separate, to back of the bus, you know, kind of standards, you know, separate schools and all this stuff. And the Civil Rights Act said, you know, we can't have those laws anymore. But there was this other step of like, okay, now how do we remedy, you know, when we talk about, you know, legal wrongs being done to people, you got to talk about a remedy. How do you fix it? So some of the fixes were, you know, housing integration and just, you know, offering loans now that were not offered during all that time of white wealth building that had created a wealthy white suburbs around the Black ghettos, right? And the two different credit structures and the two different interest rate structures, all of that. And so the war on poverty was one part of that process to build up wealth in these communities. It was a small part, you know. The better parts would have been the mortgage loans and the real kind of efforts at building wealth rather than just aiding poverty. The program starts in the Johnson administration, but, you know, Johnson is much more interested in Vietnam at the time, isn't really putting a lot of money in there. And then Nixon comes in and uses basically all the resources that were meant to fight poverty and beefs up police departments and really starts a war on crime, which is a misnomer because it is actually just a war on Black communities. It starts, you know, mass incarceration of Black men and drug wars, you know, where they criminalized a lot of, you know, petty offenses. There are people serving, you know, life sentences in prison for petty crime, you know, things like marijuana that were only Black communities were targeted by these criminal laws, where new laws were being written, real high sentences, and then Black communities only are being targeted. And this is very clear in the Nixon memos, in the testimonies of his aides, that it wasn't about the drugs. You know, there's a John L. Rickman quote that I start in one of my books where it talks about, you know, the Nixon White House was just trying to do anti-Black and, you know, anti sort of like, you know, student protester messaging, and they associated them with drug addicts and then went after them with these drug laws. And, you know, he's saying, well, did we know we were lying about the drugs? Of course we did, you know. But they had these two enemies and they wanted to suppress them. It's a little bit similar to what we're seeing with ICE. You know, you have an enemy that is, you know, identified by a politician. It's the immigrants that are coming over, and these are the bad guys, the criminals. You see, you've got a criminalization of a whole population, and then you're sending in targeted police to terrorize these communities and for a political purpose. And that political purpose is, you know, to gain power.
1: Marissa Varadaran is my guest, professor of law at UC Irvine and author of The Racial Wealth Gap, A Brief History. We'll be right back.

0: This is Think. I'm Chris Boyd. Today we're talking about the racial wealth gap in this country between Black and white Americans and why it persists. My guest, Mirza Baradaran, is professor of law at UC Irvine and author of a book about this called The Racial Wealth Gap, A Brief History. Mirza, we were talking about Nixon. He was among those who posited that racial injustice in the U.S. was the natural, using air quotes there, result of free markets. And then bizarrely, he and others insisted that markets must also hold the solution. Will you explain the ideas behind the promotion of Black capitalism, which sounds like not a bad thing necessarily?
1: Yeah. So Nixon was a brilliant political rhetorician. And he is, you know, in this place as he's getting elected where the civil rights laws have been passed and they're pretty popular. There is some white backlash and he makes a strategic calculation that he needs the South to win presidency. So Nixon needs to win the South and the George Wallace voters. And George Wallace is the segregation now, segregation forever guy. And he also need not alienate the sort of business Republican community that is not anti-civil rights. And so he needs to have a message on civil rights that is basically we're not doing anything. And these are all very clear in the memos. I'm not putting words into his mouth. He's saying these things. You know, he's saying, I'm going to lay off the, you know, pro-Negro crap. This is Nixon. And, you know, send an anti-Black message, but not overt. And so he brings in, you know, his advisors are, you know, Pat Buchanan and Alan Greenspan, who, you know, brings in this like libertarian capitalist message that is the way to deal with urban poverty is to do nothing because capitalism will fix it. And so Nixon's whole campaign on civil rights becomes, you know, forget civil rights. He writes in one of his speeches, we're now talking about Black capitalism. And Black capitalism essentially is basically nothing, that the government will do nothing and capitalism will fix it. And Nixon also creates the program of affirmative action where he asks certain companies to just hire a few Black workers and have quotas. And quotas are unpopular, of course, but, you know, then he, you know, just asks for voluntary hiring requirements and creates his bureaucracy to enforce affirmative action. But really, it's nothing. Nothing happens. There's no integration. There's no money being spent. You know, his political opponent, Hubert Humphrey, says, you know, talking about Black capitalism without capital is you know, like it's a scam. And it is a scam. It's a rhetorical detour. It's like a pivot. It's, you know, a sleight of hand away from what was the possibility for real reform. And so it seems like something is being done because there's all of this attention being paid to these affirmative action programs, but actually nothing is being done. And capitalism is being sort of weaponized as rhetoric against these demands for justice.
0: In the book, you explain that the problem with affirmative action and now DEI, which is three letters treated like a four-letter word in certain circles, is that these things have not worked particularly well to address the root causes of the racial wealth gap, if that's the intention or part of the intention. But they have contributed to the perception that members of marginalized groups enjoy all kinds of special treatment.
1: Yeah, I mean, I think Nixon also very clearly, I mean, I keep bringing up Nixon, but he's a very important figure in American politics, a brilliant political tactician, and his playbook sort of on, you know, the Southern strategy is still in use today. It's sort of dog whistling on race. And so Nixon, yeah, is a very brilliant tactician here and understands his purpose in the Southern strategy, which is still being followed by the Republican Party. He understands very well that affirmative action is going to be controversial. And again, in the memos, it's very clear that they do this on purpose to break apart these left-wing coalitions, specifically labor unions, and the civil rights movement through affirmative action. It's a way of seeming like, you know, there's a scarcity of jobs and, you know, you're fighting for them.

0: union guys and the black workers, and affirmative action feels like it's special treatment to black people. And so he's able to pick off this, you know, the poor white working class, or I should say white working class, from the black working class, which is his point, you know, which is what he wants to do. And, you know, the same with the busing debates, right? Where he's race baiting on against busing and all of this stuff. And it's part of the strategy that Nixon uses here. And it's also, yeah, it fuels a lot of Republican talking points on special treatment, right? It's really interesting to see the parallels that, you know, were happening during Reconstruction and after Reconstruction, where, you know, this idea that black men and women, freed slaves, would get land was like, oh, well, you can't get special treatment from the government. You know, this is like right after bondage. And the same thing here, this is right after Jim Crow, right after the, you know, whites only schools and spaces were no longer able to be that way, that now we're talking about special treatment for black people, you know, just to get a few jobs at companies that they were strictly prohibited from applying to, at schools that they were not able to enter. All of a sudden it's special treatment to reserve a few spots for them. But that culture war phenomenon has continued through time. It makes it seem like something is being done here to remedy a history of racial discrimination where actually nothing is being done. No benefits are accruing. No one in the civil rights coalition lobbied for affirmative action. This was a Nixon pivot. Not that it doesn't help. It certainly does. I mean, it does something. It allows for people to enter schools and jobs that they were otherwise discriminated from entering. But it does a lot of political work to, you know, engender like a racial animus from specifically the people who the right has used as a coalition, and the left too. The left certainly, you know, uses racial animosity to build coalitions. It's not just a right wing strategy, but it was a Nixonian playbook.
1: Well, before Richard Nixon ever took the White House, we had President Lyndon Johnson, who ordered the Kerner Commission report. Remind us of what that was, what was in it, what it recommended, and what became of it.
0: Yeah, the Kerner Commission report is like the closest America has ever come to something like a truth and reconciliation, sort of admitting the wrongs, you know, as sort of we ended slavery and then just didn't really talk about it. It's just kind of back to business as usual. It took a war to do, but there wasn't like a remedy. Let's fix what we did, you know, let's bring people up to speed and offer remedies, right? Damages for years of bondage. That did not happen. And then the same with the civil rights laws. Like, we just end Jim Crow and separate but equal, you know, laws, and don't really do anything. And Johnson, though, did try to really kind of reckon with like this history of discrimination, and calls this commission together, and Otto Kerner's the head of it. And, you know, the first draft of the Kerner Commission report, the title was like The Harvest of Racism. It really showed like the bleak numbers, you know, the racial wealth gap was in there, the policing, you know, and the report is very, very direct in that we live in two countries and white society is implicated in the creation of the ghetto, that white laws, white institutions created it, and that the policing system, you know, we have a garrison state where police are deployed, you know, to terrorize black communities. It's a really sobering account. It's very popular also. People want, you know, there's a hunger to understand it. And, you know, Marlon Brando reads it on television and it sells out, you know, because it's a really thorough account. And it's released in like 1968. And at that year, you know, Johnson basically resigns or says he's not running for re-election. It just ends. That's the last kind of conversation we have, that is this honest reckoning with this history. And then you're right into the Nixon era. And so I think a lot of people look back at the civil rights era as like something was done, some, you know, we fixed racism, you know, and that that is also a purposeful story told by the Reagan administration. You know, first, you know, Martin Luther King is an enemy of the state, and then he becomes this hero, but like cherry picked, you know, I Have a Dream speech rather than all of his speeches about how economic justice is required to have any justice. You know, the end of his life, he was still doing boycotts, saying his dream had turned into a nightmare. This is not what we meant. We're not done. But he's sidelined, not even invited to the White House anymore. Nixon, you know, calls him a domestic terrorist. Reagan really, you know, goes against him as governor. And then all of a sudden, you know, 10 years later, you know, the civil rights movement has been basically quelled, and you know, he becomes his hero because we fixed racism. You know, we've done it, and so that becomes the story that that is the one that many people believe today.
1: Marissa Baradaran is my guest. She's professor of law at the University of California, Irvine, and author of the book The Racial Wealth Gap: A Brief History. This is Think. I'm Chris Boyd. Marissa, do you have thoughts on whether anyone could structure something like a reparations program that could permanently address the racial wealth gap in this country?
0: I think it would be not hard at all. You know, the practicalities aren't difficult. I mean, we've done it many, many times in history through the New Deal. It doesn't cost any money to actually create government structures that build wealth. Government, you know, loans and credit programs and all of that is pretty easy. We've done it over and over again. But it's the political is the biggest gap, in that there has been since Nixon, since before that, this idea that any benefits that go to the Black community to fix poverty or to remedy these past injustices are somehow taking away from white people, that it's reverse discrimination rather than it's just, you know, social policy for everybody. And it is, it's true that I think we all pay a price to live in a racially segregated society. We all pay a price in inequality. And that is one of the big points of the Racial Wealth Gap book, is like, we talk about the racial wealth gap, but the racism, the racial politicking allows for a wealth gap to be created between the rich and the poor of all races, especially now. You know, white poverty has never been higher. You know, you've got epidemics, and still I think people blame, you know, Black people or immigrants for taking away their benefits and their jobs, without really looking upwards at who is actually restructuring the economy, who isn't paying taxes, who is taking away the jobs. And it's the private equity firms, it's the banks, it's the same financial industry that has, in tandem with the federal government, really been sort of picking the pockets of Americans for many years. You know, these power elites to blame that unfairness on people at the bottom and then use the power of the state to punish them, like we're seeing right now, rather than actually fix it, make it a fair market, make it a fair society. We should all be paying the same fair share of taxes. There shouldn't be, you know, monopolies ripping us off and banks getting, you know, bailouts when people aren't getting bailouts. All of these things that are more complex and more high level, that are the real problem, I think, that is eroding our democracy and our trust in these institutions. And then race is always coming in here as a scapegoat.
1: Would the fat cats even have much to lose if things were made fairer for everyone else in this country?
0: I think the fat cats, yeah, they, you know, we, fairness is, you know, you can't have people with $1 trillion in a democracy. it erodes equality. It's not that there's a scarcity of money. We can all just print money and give it to everybody. But I think the hoarding of money and privileges is, you know, the greed, the addiction that is this hoarding wouldn't continue if we had a fair economy, right? Where everyone could compete, everybody could have the same opportunities. I think there are people who are opportunity hoarders, and it's a very small minority. And I don't actually think they would lose. I think you look at the way that these, billionaires and private equity firms and live their lives, they live in fear of a mass uprising. I think they fear, a revolution more than I think many people at the bottom are even aware that we should be fighting, these people. But they understand that it's a looting. It's an unfair, unearned privilege that is passed down generationally.
1: Marissa Baradaran is professor of law at UC Irvine and author of The Racial Wealth Gap, A Brief History. Marissa, thank you very much for making time to talk.
0: Thank you so much for having me. Appreciate it.
1: Think is distributed by PRX, the Public Radio Exchange. 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Again, I'm Chris Boyd. Thanks for listening. Have a great day.

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1: Workers built America, so on this Labor Day, the ideals that have shaped this country since its founding.
2: This idea that America was a place where you could come and you could succeed and you could make a life has always been the thing that made America great.
1: But the U.S. hasn't always lived up to its own ideals.
3: In some regions of the country, we're a melting pot. In other regions, we're a salad. And in other regions still, we're an exclusionary blood and soil ethnostate.
1: I'm Marco Werman. 2.5 centuries of U.S. independence, chasing democracy, American ideals on the global stage.
4: The success of limited government, the rule of law, of participatory democracy, for most of humanity, it has been a triumph.
1: Except when it hasn't. Stick around. That's all coming up today on The World.
5: Welcome to 2026 Talks, where we're following our democracy in historic times.
6: For each pregnant woman thrown into Dilley, there is an American company, Core Civic, with American investors who make more money for each child, each woman, and each person who's in prison.
5: Democratic Congressman Joaquin Castro says kids as young as 2 months are being held at the for-profit Dilley Detention Center in Texas. ICE has detained a record number of migrants this summer, topping more than 50,000 each month. Castro says dozens of children have been held there for over 100 days, far exceeding a court-ordered 20-day limit. Activists say conditions at Dilley are inhumane, and legal observers say ICE's widespread surveillance and billion-dollar child tracking contracts will reshape enforcement for decades. The Center for American Progress now estimates the cost of the Iran war for the average American household at over $1,200 and rising. The average price for diesel has reached a record $5.85 a gallon, up 60% in a year. That's squeezing margins for farmers ahead of harvest season. Republican strategists say it could be a sleeper issue in rural races. In the lead-up to the midterms, Public News Service is highlighting important polls and the people they represent. A new survey from Politico finds working-class voters mistrustful and up for grabs. Democrats are ahead by a narrow 6% with a group President Donald Trump relied on in 2024. Kayla Mock with the United Food and Commercial Workers in Maryland says the poll shows politicians are losing them.
7: They feel talked at by politicians, but not heard. And then they certainly don't feel politicians are taking action to actually address their issues. So it's a lot of talk with no substance.
5: The latest employment report says the U.S. added 160,000 jobs last month, up from the job losses the month before. Job creation has been lukewarm but steady over the last year. The unemployment rate remains at 4.1%. The new unemployment data show the jobless rate for Black women has dropped slightly to just under 6%. Economists have separately estimated that anti-DEI policies and cuts to the federal workforce have cost 600,000 of them their jobs since Trump returned to office. Some 12,000 unionized Starbucks workers are calling for a national boycott after 5 years of stalled contract negotiations. Mina Leone, a New York City barista and member of Starbucks Workers United, says they're seeking a minimum $17 wage.
8: If you stop buying Starbucks, if you participate in this boycott, that's really like supporting us to get this contract so that we can work with dignity.
5: I'm Catherine Carley for Pacifica Network and Public News Service. Find our trust indicators at publicnewsservice.org.
9: You're listening to the American Democracy Minute, keeping your government by and for the people. Lawyers labored over Labor Day weekend to submit responses to the U.S. Supreme Court after a federal district judge blocked two more parts of President Donald Trump's USPS mail-in voting order. Briefs for an appeal to the high court are due September 8th. The Massachusetts federal district judge, who originally blocked the U.S. Postal Service's rules for verifying citizenship of mail-in voters, issued another preliminary injunction August 27th, blocking states from using the new USPS state citizenship list portal and complying with new ballot envelope mandates until September 10th. September 4th, that same judge issued a temporary restraining order blocking the DOJ from enforcing the USPS rules, writing, quote, immediate implementation of the final rule issued less than 70 days before the November 2026 election threatens disenfranchisement of millions of United States citizens who seek to vote by mail, unquote. Just the day before, September 3rd, the Trump Justice Department appealed the judge's earlier ruling to the U.S. Supreme Court, which set Tuesday, September 8th to submit briefs. Time limitations aside, the U.S. Constitution empowers the states and Congress to administer elections, not the president or the executive branch. With states already sending out mail-in ballots, we should see a decision shortly. We've linked to the district court's latest ruling at AmericanDemocracyMinute.org. I'm Brian Beal.

0: This is The World. I'm Marco Werman. It's good to be with you on this Labor Day. Carolyn Beeler is on assignment. The first Monday of September unofficially marks the end of summer in the U.S. Officially, it honors workers and the contributions they've made in our nation's history. For the next hour, we're going to mark a different event. 250 years ago, the Declaration of Independence was signed. Celebrations have been held in every town, county, and state over the past 8 months. It's worth remembering that the Declaration wasn't written just for an American audience. Life, liberty, and happiness carry an American brand, but were not strictly American pursuits. The Declaration explicitly addressed a so-called candid world. In that spirit, we've been offering our own reflection on the United States at 250 on the show. And for the next hour, we're going to revisit how this country's pursuit of freedom and democracy has had ripple effects across the globe, starting with the American Revolution itself. Because the late 18th and early 19th century saw many revolutions, from France and Haiti to the Spanish colonies across Latin America. It's a world Nathan Pearl Rosenthal described in his 2024 book, The Age of Revolutions and the Generations Who Made It. He spoke with Carolyn and explained how the Age of Revolutions came to be defined that way.
1: Well, the first thing that makes it an Age of Revolutions is that Thomas Paine calls it that in 1791.
2: Thomas Paine, the author of Common Sense, that very influential pamphlet during the American Revolution.
1: Absolutely. So there's this idea that he's encapsulating at the very beginning of the French Revolution, really, that there's something bigger happening than any one revolution. It's not just happening in one place or in one group. There's some kind of wave of revolutions that's taking place.
2: So there's the sense, even at the time, this is not just something that historians have put on after the fact.
1: Absolutely. But once the 1780s come around, when the United States is a young nation, you have a series of mostly failed revolutions at first in Europe, in what becomes Switzerland, what becomes the Netherlands, and then, of course, the French Revolution. And then you just have a sort of continuous wave of upheaval over the next 20-some-odd years.
2: So you said even at the time this was known as an age of revolution. What was it in the ether, in the historical moment, that made this an era when so many revolutions bubbled up and were ultimately impactful?
1: There are really two pieces of the answer to that question. So the ideas dimension is the 18th century is well known as the era of enlightenment. Right? This is a moment when ideas about liberty and equality, about personal dignity, about the sort of dignity and rights-bearing character of the individual are really spreading very widely. And of course, you mentioned the Declaration of Independence, and that misquotes John Locke, who famously talks about life, liberty, and property. We can come back to that. So that's part of it, right, is that there's this sense of the rights of individuals, the rights of groups that's becoming more forceful in this period.
2: People were feeling more empowered and like they had rights they should be standing up for.
1: Yes. And part of the reason that there's such an edge to that is that the 18th century is also, this is something I think that we don't talk about quite enough, including in North America. Over the course of the 18th century, there's an enormous economic boom in the Atlantic world, which is driven in large part by slavery and the labor of enslaved people. And what that means is that the economy is growing massively, but the returns from this massive growth are actually going, by and large, to the wealthiest, people who are already on top of society. The most famous example of this is Saint-Domingue, what becomes Haiti, which is a colony of France in the period. On the eve of the French Revolution, Saint-Domingue is an island where 90% of the population is enslaved, and the other 10% of the population owns everything, including all of the enslaved people. Thomas Piketty, the French economist, describes this as the most extreme case of inequality in world history. So that's the society in which these ideas about human dignity and equality are bubbling up. And you can imagine what a kind of combustible mixture that is.
2: Can you talk a little bit more about Haiti, the revolution there, and how that was informed by things happening elsewhere in the world?
1: Absolutely. We know relatively little by comparison to other revolutions about exactly how the early revolt is organized, but it's quite clear that a number of people who were involved in the early Haitian Revolution have intimate knowledge of what's been going on both in France and in the United States. In fact, one of the key leaders of the Haitian Revolution, Henri Christophe, who becomes the first king of Haiti in 1806, he probably fought in the American Revolution, in fact, probably actually present there. So there is a definite influence there. On the other hand, it's pretty clear that there are also local, distinctively Haitian ideas about their desire to be free.
2: And it was a different context there because they were enslaved.
1: Indeed. Although, of course, there are enslaved people in North America, in the South, who are also trying to seek their freedom both during the revolution and after. So, again, you know, we know relatively little about this just because the archival record isn't good enough for this. But one wonders how much direct contact there was even between enslaved people in North America and in Haiti.
2: I'm speaking with Nathan Pearl Rosenthal, who's a historian and the author of the book The Age of Revolutions and the Generations Who Made It. So we have this heady mix of feeling empowered to retake rights and also this growing inequality. The U.S., the American Revolution, is the first in your bracketing of history. Did it inspire or inform subsequent revolutions, or was it just kind of bubbling up out of the same ecosystem?
1: Well, there are, of course, the ones that come first have an influence on the ones that come after. And so one can very clearly see the impress of different aspects of the American Revolution's legacy. So in the French Revolution, for instance, you see rather pronounced influence of American constitutionalism. The constitutions of the states and the federal constitution are printed and reprinted in France and really debated a lot. This is one of the big questions in the early French Revolution, is how are we going to restructure our government? And they look to the United States for answers. In Spanish America, by contrast, one of the first things that a lot of Spanish Americans are looking at is Thomas Paine's Common Sense, which is an argument for the independence of former colonial possessions.
2: Were there echoes, for example, of the Declaration of Independence in other places, or did writings in other countries inform what happened in the U.S.?
1: Absolutely. So there's a big debate about the Declaration in particular, which is, of course, this crucial document. There are precursors, including a famous Dutch document of the 17th century. But what's very clear is that the Declaration becomes a model for other countries or potential countries that want to declare their independence. So between 1790 and 1830, there are at least a couple dozen declarations of independence in Spanish America by all sorts of different size bodies. Some of them are whole provinces, some of them are individual cities or towns which declare their independence, clearly modeling themselves on the American Declaration. So there's a clear line there.
2: How did the rest of the world learn about the Declaration of Independence? This was long before instant communication.
1: Yeah. Well, the late 18th century is a big media world. There are a lot of newspapers. Newspaper industry had been growing over the course of the 18th century. So the Declaration, news of the Declaration is getting around through newspapers. It's getting around on board ships in private letters. People send excerpts from it to one another. And you have to think in the 18th century, this is a literate culture, but also an oral culture. And so people will read their letters aloud. People will read the newspaper aloud to other people. So if you can imagine someone getting their copy of the New York Times or the Boston Globe and sitting there reading it aloud to their friends, you can imagine the Declaration being actually declared all over the Atlantic world as people are reading aloud from their letters and newspaper.
2: After the U.S. became an independent country, I understand that it did not really support these subsequent revolutions in other places. Why was that?
1: So mostly the United States doesn't have a lot of capacity to do much of anything to help directly, that is to say militarily. The U.S. has a really small army, a very tiny navy during this period. So honestly, even the French revolutionaries who were super, in the early years, who were super America-friendly and really enthusiastic, they're not going to America asking for help. They know there's nothing really to be gained from there.
2: Just a little baby country at that point.
1: Just a little baby country. What there is to be gained, though, is American trade, and that's really important. So actually, U.S. grain and naval stores and other kinds of basic foodstuffs and things are what sustain, to a certain extent, the French Revolution and then others. The other area where there is U.S. contribution is in the arms trade. So Haiti, for instance, is largely armed by U.S. merchants in the 1790s, but especially after 1800. But again, it's not government support. It's really the U.S. government letting U.S. traders contribute.
2: You end this period of revolutions, this age of revolutions, in 1825 with the revolutions in the Spanish colonies in Latin America. But of course, revolutions have continued since then. Of course, there were anti-colonial revolutions across Africa, the Arab Spring more recently. Why do you define that as an endpoint? What groups those all together as distinct revolutions?
1: So to me, 1825 really is the last of the revolutions that end the old world and create more or less the world that we live in now. The next big wave of revolutions is in 1848. And the difference in 1848 is you have a really well-developed sense of nationalism. You have a completely different technological world. So the news of the revolutions of 1848, for instance, is passed by telegraph. People find out within hours of revolutions taking place elsewhere. And that's a really different kind of political world. And it's all happening very quickly, which is really a different world than the kind of late early modern revolutions, the end of the early modern era, which is the period that I'm interested in.
2: more recently, we've had this wave of what we call like Gen Z protests. And in places like Bangladesh, that has actually led to changes in leadership, at least specific leaders. How do you see the modern history of protests, of leadership change, given the lens of history to which you apply?
1: Commonalities that I see are the power of youth. There are some exceptions, but a lot of the revolutionaries are young people, especially the case in the French Revolution, but also in the Spanish American Revolutions. These are people who are trying to become something. And in fact, for them, often their kind of personal journeys, their personal struggles of becoming an adult coincide with the kind of collective struggle, right? The collective struggle to be born and become.
2: Right. The country also trying to grow up and become an adult.
1: Exactly. So I see that really as a strong echo in some ways with the present. The other echo that I think you can hear is the kind of double-faced character of revolutions then and now. The Declaration of Independence is a great example of this. It says both that all men are created equal, have the right to life, liberty, and happiness, but it also says, that's the beginning, the end says, these states are and of a right ought to be free and independent. Now, part of being free and independent for the states of the South was the right to protect their enslaved property. So there's a contradiction there, a kind of tension.
2: And all men are created equal meant a very specific subset of actual men, right? Landed landholders, not women. So it was even more restrictive.
1: It certainly did. And I think you can see that in these revolutions today as well, that there is always this tension between a desire for collective autonomy, for collective reform, and then also people who are saying, but does this actually help me? Does this apply to me? Am I going to get something of the things that I really want out of it? So I think revolution, it's a powerful force, but it's also one that pulls in more than one direction and sometimes pulls against itself.
0: That was Nathan Pearl Rosenthal, author of The Long Revolution, Creating a United States After 1776. From the get-go, the United States was shaped by an array of cultural strands from across the globe, and that includes music. Let's just start with this tune.

That version posted on YouTube by FifeGuy98. Actually, according to Smithsonian Magazine, Yankee Doodle was a song British troops used to mock the people fighting them, playing up the idea of unsophisticated colonial folk. But then the Revolutionary soldiers sang it back to the British as a form of derision. Soldiers took the song to taunt the enemy across battle lines during the Civil War, too. Fast forward to today, and this song from the British Isles, making fun of Americans, is known by kids all over the U.S. But it's not just Anglo-Saxon culture that infused musical influences here, shaping what we think of today as American music. Enslaved Africans came to the New World with only what they carried in their minds, musical traditions connected to the places they'd been taken from. The Georgia Geechee Gullah Ring Shouters are performing here a call and response, also known as a ring shout. It's considered the oldest surviving African performance tradition in the U.S. and later sends tributaries into gospel and the blues.

Up next, the British Empire wasn't the only colonial power in what is now the United States. A number of competing powers laid the foundations of American history, and they help explain many of the political divides that continue to shape the U.S. today. Stay with us this Labor Day. You're with the world.

0: This is The World. I'm Marco Werman. The story of how America got its start, or at least the version many of us are taught, boils down to this. British colonists arrive, they rebel against crown rule, and a nation is born. Historian Colin Woodard sees a much bigger picture. As he told us back in July, it's important to understand that 250 years ago, the British Empire wasn't the only colonial power in North America. The United States, as we know it, is a result of many competing colonial projects. Spanish, Dutch, French. The list is long, and Woodard says there lie the roots of today's big political and cultural divides.
1: Compare, for instance, the Puritan project. You know, the early settlers coming in New England thought that they were in a covenanted relationship with God, like the Old Testament Hebrews, and had been charged to go into the New England wilderness and build a more perfect society, and that they had to do it through shared institutions. They'd be punished or rewarded as a group. And compare and contrast that with another English settled colony at the same time, the colonies in the Chesapeake country, and those were settled by a leadership group that was entirely different, the second, third, fourth, fifth sons of the aristocratic families of the English countryside, in other words, the sons who weren't going to inherit Downton Abbey at home. And the opening up of the New World allowed them to imagine, hey, we can create our own manorial estate from scratch. Or if you go in between, you know, in the Dutch settled area around what's now New York City was settled by essentially as a corporate colony to be a global trading city state. So it was all about commerce and trade, but it also had these unusual at the time Dutch characteristics of a incredible tolerance for diversity, religious, ethnic, and otherwise, and a great emphasis on the freedom of inquiry and conscience.
0: Well, as I said in the introduction, Colin, the list is long, and some of those rivalries were pretty fierce. Can you talk about some of the most contested rivalries?
1: The vision of a lot of the deep Southern planters was not of a liberal democratic society as envisioned in the Declaration of Independence. Right? Their intellectual and political leaders in the antebellum period literally said, no, the Declaration is wrong. Humans are not created equal. We're a classical republic, like ancient Greece or Rome, right? Where a tiny minority has the liberty or privilege to practice democracy. And then you had this other idea that no, that the new United States was tasked with trying to create a society where individuals could be maximally, equally, and sustainably free over time. And that was held, you know, more firmly in some of the other regions. And that created a, you know, a geographic and an ideological split that has been the meta story of our country and its history ever since.
0: So as much as people want to describe the U.S. as a melting pot, are you saying that from the very start, the melting pot ideal never really got off the ground or was at least deeply contested?
1: Well, we were a federation of regional cultures, right, of stateless nations, if you will. So it was already awkward, and especially in that in terms of like immigration, who could belong, who could be an American, the different regional cultures had their own takes and ideas on that. I mean, the descendants of the Puritans, the sort of Yankee space, I call it, that whole philosophy was, yes, you know, other people can come here and live amongst us, but you must become like us, right? There are other regions, like a region south of there, I call the Midlands, which started with William Penn's Quaker experiment in Philadelphia and on Delaware Bay. And that's a culture where, because the Quakers believe that humans are inherently good, they have an inner light, they had a really open immigration policy. Sure, everyone can come to our colonies on Delaware Bay. You know, if you're a different religion, you speak a different language, why not? And you go to other regions and it's like there shouldn't be any outsiders at all should come in here. So very different ideas about what constituted Americans.
0: So, Colin, you argue that these different regions had very different ideas about how political power should be doled out. What were those competing visions?
1: The most stark visionary differences would be between somewhere like in the Chesapeake country, the Tidewater country, where it was supposed to be an aristocracy, just like back in England. There wasn't a lot of emphasis on democracy or public participation. And that's a very different organizational method than, say, the New Englanders and that Yankee zone that extended over upstate New York and on into the upper Midwest, where, you know, each town had its own town meeting form of government, its own control over its affairs and schools, courthouses and the like.
0: So, Colin, where do you see the fingerprints of those early colonization patterns most clearly today? I mean, I think about rebellion against the status quo, and that was achieved by the colonists through guns and muskets. talk about the right to bear arms. Is that also regional and a part of migration patterns to the U.S.?
1: It is. I mean, the attitudes about gun control per se and the, you know, the rights of the individual gun holder versus the safety of the community. If you poll on that, you know, in greater Appalachia, which is more important, people will say the rights of the gun holder by about a 2-to-1 ratio. Whereas if you go to that sort of Yankee greater New England cultural zone, that ratio is reversed.
0: Can you tie all this back to migration patterns and what migrants experienced in the old world and what they aspired and expected in the new world?
1: Sure. I mean, the Deep South was created from Barbados by English slave lords who'd already perfected this horrific slave system with, you know, chain gangs of slaves working sugar and the calculus of human life versus profit. I mean, it was incredibly profitable. They were the nouveau riche of the entire empire. And their problem was they just ran out of room on Barbados for their plantations. And when the Carolina colony, the new Carolina colony, opened up in the subtropical lowlands of the mainland of North America, they moved there and reproduced their West Indies modeled society. So yeah, there was already a need to be armed to try to keep a unsustainable and tyrannical power structure into place.
0: So there were these foundational communities of colonists from the start. Over the generations, though, we've seen massive waves of immigration to the U.S. You described the internal migration that started almost from the get-go. Today, even small American towns are increasingly diverse. Why assume that the values of 17th century settlers are still a major factor shaping what Americans think today?
1: Yeah, given that we've had mass migration, mass immigration, mass media, mass retailing, you'd certainly think that all of these, you know, legacy cultures would have melted away, that we'd all be becoming more homogenized. But I mean, the data shows just the opposite. In almost any way that you can measure differences between these regions, the differences are growing, not shrinking over time. And part of it, in terms of the immigration piece of that, we know that immigrants did not come just randomly to the United States different locations. They concentrated in certain regions and avoided others altogether. That big change where Protestant America had to accept that being American was going to be broader than just being Protestant and North European, that didn't happen in those southern regions because there were no immigrants to force the issue.
0: Colin, time changes everything, as they say, but in the decades to come, do you expect these foundational regional differences to fade to the point where they're no longer recognizable?
1: If history's any guide, the power of these regional cultures has remained with us for 3 and 4 centuries now, and the power of cultures all over the world, they're incredibly sticky. Byzantium disappeared a long time ago, but you can still find hints of Byzantine culture in the Balkans and the Middle East, even more so for the Ottoman Empire that's been gone for more than a century. It's just a very powerful force. Yes, it can disappear over time and alter and change, but it has amazing sticking power that can last in the centuries, not in a single news cycle.
0: That's historian Colin Woodard, who joined us for our series, Chasing Democracy, American Ideals on the Global Stage. There's much more to come right here on The World.

0: This is The World. I'm Marco Werman. The American Revolution for the United States, it's an origin story. We study it in elementary school, high school, and college, depending on your major. This summer, in our coverage of the nation's 250th birthday, we looked at how the American War of Independence is taught in other countries, England, France, and Spain specifically. The World's Jerry Haddon took that one on and sent us this report.
1: I set out asking how the American Revolution is taught elsewhere. What I learned is it's not really taught at all, at least not in depth, not even in England. You know, the country that back in the day was firing cannonballs at us.
2: My name's Alistair Williamson. I'm originally from the UK. I've lived in Spain, in Barcelona, for over 30 years.
1: Williamson, a friend, is politely explaining the infinitesimally tiny spot our revolution enjoys in the British collective consciousness.
3: When you were in school, when you were in elementary or high school or university, you know, did George Washington's face grace at least a single page of a textbook somewhere?
2: I seem to remember there was more about the American Civil War we were taught at school. If I was really honest about my knowledge, I would know it was 1776. I know there was the Boston Tea Party and that it was caused by a taxation that the British wanted to put onto the Americans, and it was just too much, so they threw the tea into the harbor.
1: Williamson also confesses that he's unsure whether he learned this from a school book or just from life. You know, news articles, the odd film, mentions in novels he's read. Wherever he picked it up, it would seem our story's gotten short shrift. I ask him why he thinks that is.
2: I think every nation, they focus on their own history, and there's a lot in the UK, on obviously on the Second World War. The Americans are mentioned there as supporting the Brits in the Second World War. There's the Wars of the Roses, there's Henry VIII, you know, the Battle of Hastings.
4: 66.
2: Very good, yeah, yeah. So, you know, all those things you're taught, but it's all really about the island story.
1: To be fair, I've asked Alistair to reach way back into the annals of his own history chapter. Meet Hannah Goffey, also British. She's 23 and just graduated with a degree in history from the University of Bristol. Surely she'll know more with all that learning still fresh in her head.
5: To be honest, I would say that most of my historical reference to the War of Independence comes from Hamilton.
1: Ah, the writings of Alexander Hamilton.
5: Like the musical Hamilton.
1: Oh, the musical. Goffey studied modern history, female fascism in the 20th century. She says along the way she could have added an American history class or two, but even then...
5: So you wouldn't study the War of Independence, you'd study, like, revolutions. And then within that, there might be some on the War of Independence, but it would be more like drawing out key themes that you could then compare to other revolutions across the world.
1: Conclusion, the shot heard around the world, Paul Revere's Midnight Ride, it just doesn't resonate back in England. And the same deal just across the channel in France, without whose help we might very well have lost the war.
6: Your Excellency,
7: Marquis.
6: King Louis has commenced negotiations. A treaty of alliance between France and the United States is imminent.
1: This is from a TV series called Turn, Washington Spies. In it, George Washington speaks with the French Marquis Lafayette, a nobleman who supplied the American colonists with weapons and eventually thousands of French troops. France's goal back then, to stick it to its archenemy, England, whenever and wherever it could. Right, I ask Nathalie Modigliani. She might know. She grew up in France and went to school there.
8: Honestly, I know it was the conflict that led to the American colonies gaining independence from Britain, but I don't really know the details. From what I remember, our history classes focused on French history or European history and events like the French Revolution.
1: Never mind that the American Revolution largely inspired the French one just a few years later. And what about Spain? In the 1770s, it helped the colonists too via its colonial holdings, known then creatively as New Spain. Today it's Mexico. The Spanish, like the French, reveled in undermining the British crown. The Spanish quietly armed our rebels. But in modern-day Mexico, says elementary school teacher Marilyn Cruz, they teach other conflicts. We teach the part about Texas, California, and the rest of it, she tells my colleague, Tibisay Zea, in Mexico City. Cruz is referring to Mexico's own war with the U.S., nearly a century after our revolution, the Mexican-American War. Mexico lost nearly half its territory. The U.S. called it a liberation, Mexico a land grab. Just when it seems our allies have permanently archived the American Revolution under L for long forgotten, I remember Chris. Chris Wolf, a former producer at The World. He came from England, liked the place enough to become a U.S. citizen a few years back, and to sign up for reenactments of Revolutionary War battles like this one. Wolfe owns hundreds of books on the American Revolution and copies of thousands of diaries written by fighters on both sides. He sees our early struggle as a long-lasting success story.
4: The success of the Enlightenment ideas of limited government, the rule of law, of participatory democracy. So for me, that, even though it means the humiliation and defeat of my mother country, for most of humanity, it has been a success and a triumph.
1: Wolfe says friends back home in England might not get it, but this year he was out on July 4th to celebrate America's 250th birthday. For The World, I'm Cherry Haddon, Barcelona.

0: The story of the American Revolution has often ignored the role played by hundreds of sovereign tribal nations across North America, nations with boundaries and treaties, who fought for both the British and the colonists during the Revolution, a revolution that would ultimately impact indigenous people around the world. A few months ago, we reached out to Ned Blackhawk. He's a historian at Yale University and the author of The Rediscovery of America, Native Peoples, and the Unmaking of U.S. History. He spoke with my colleague, Carolyn Beeler.
1: So, Ned, after the dust settles from the Revolutionary War, the Constitution is written, and it recognizes the sovereignty of Native tribes. How significant was that at the time in a founding document?
2: It was extremely significant, although the legacies of it weren't immediately apparent to those who signed it. But it is telling, as you're recognizing, that both in the Declaration and in the U.S. Constitution, Indians are mentioned. These are the two most important documents in American history. One declares the independence of the United States. The other sets in motion its durable form of governing that we still inhabit and live with to this day. Why we know so little about these subjects is kind of a question for the larger national historical community more broadly. But at the time, the colonists, now turned independent statesmen, formed the Constitutional Convention in 1787, they understood that their previous government, known as the Articles of Confederation, was not working. And the Articles of Confederation had carried the colonies through the war, had governed it, had organized its military, but couldn't govern after independence, which came in 1783. Those 3 or 4 years are among the most critical moments in American history because the Republic is deeply divided and ineffective. And so that process of reconstituting the government is one of the great legacies of the Revolutionary era. So when they constituted themselves in a new government, the colonies, as we all know, now turned states, the states start ceding authority to their new government, giving it certain inherent powers. And in Article 1, Section 8 of the U.S. Constitution, almost unanimously, the colonial representatives give that power of Indian affairs to the federal government, which will have, as the Commerce Clause writes, the federal government will have the authority to regulate commerce between the states, among foreign nations, and with the Indian tribes. And those are among the five most important words in American Indian history because they establish a system of governance of bilateral relationships between the federal government and Native nations in which states have no jurisdiction. And it will be a tested struggle for generations to come. But that relationship where the federal government recognizes tribal nations outside the jurisdiction of local, municipal, or state governments is the enduring form of federal Indian law and policy and relations that we have to this day.
1: So is that why today we have Native nations that have their own sovereign territory, their own court systems, and they're not part of a state, right? They just interact with the federal government?
2: Right. There are distinct sovereignties across North America that sometimes surprise Americans when they hear about them. Tribal nations are not fully independent, but are nonetheless sovereign, recognized political community interacts with exclusively. There are some state compacts, but by and large, tribes and federal government have a bilateral relationship, is often established through treaty or other forms of recognition that ensure that the federal government has trust, responsibilities, and obligations to tribal nations for things like the protection of their lands and resources, the provision of education and health benefits, other types of jurisdictional insurances that essentially give tribes recognized inherent sovereignty over their lands, over their tribal members, and even upon non-tribal members or U.S. citizens who come into those territories, who have to abide then by their civil and often criminal codes.
1: If we zoom out and talk globally here, is this setup unusual? Is it unusual for tribal nations to have their sovereignty recognized in a country's founding document and you know, for that to have set up the entire system of interactions with Native people and the federal government?
2: It's extremely unique and exceptional. However, as you likely know, this relationship has not been one of mutuality and consensual development. Often there have been unilateral, forceful, often violent impositions of federal authority upon tribal communities throughout most of U.S. history. And only recently, in the last 50 years or so, have tribal communities been able to reverse the deeply harmful forms of intrusion that the federal government has often enacted upon them. So we are now living through what I encourage people to think of as the modern American Indian sovereignty movement, a parallel kind of social and political movement across the Cold War and into the late 20th century that created or helped build tribal capacities in new and unprecedented ways, that has led to the rise of modern Indian nations across North America in much more visible and powerful and clear ways. So those are the kind of legacies that 1776 offer us if we have the time and capacity to focus upon them.
1: I'm curious if that legacy has inspired Indigenous communities around the world or informed the relationships between Indigenous communities and national governments.
2: Yes, there are longstanding efforts by tribal nations across particularly the Anglophone world, or what we call Indigenous peoples, to understand and try to strategically mobilize precedents, rulings, and often land case interpretations for their own benefit.

0: though they've been unable in many of these countries to create comparable forms of territorial recognition as the United States has.
1: Can you give me any examples of specific changes that Native communities in other countries have been able to enact using some of this precedent that the Supreme Court in the U.S. set out?
0: Yes, and then some of these cases aren't really well known, particularly in the United States. One of the first articulations of the doctrine known as Aboriginal Title comes out in a 1941 Supreme Court case called the U.S. v. Santa Fe and Pacific Railway Company, often commonly referred to as the Hualapai decision, based on a land case coming out of Arizona's Hualapai Indian Nation. That case from 41 has been referenced across land case disputes ever since, and has set in motion land claims efforts in like the Yukon. Once this doctrine is invoked in other countries, it then becomes precedent for subsequent cases. So in Canada, the Delgamuth decision was another land claims case that was informed by the Hualapai case, in which oral histories became recognized as evidentiary legal traditions or values for understanding disputes in question. And so the role that anthropologists and tribal historians and oral traditions have played increasingly across the 20th century in Canadian and U.S. land claims cases stems from this early effort to bring clarity to who actually possesses certain disputed lands and titles, because most tribal nations did not have written kind of evidentiary bases for their claims, but used hereditary knowledge and oral traditions and other forms of cultural knowledge to essentially demarcate their territorial limits.
1: I want to loop back to the Constitution. The clause that ended up giving tribal nations sovereignty was really about the federal government just taxing these communities, pending that everything we've just talked about would come to pass, these separate systems that exist for Native nations?
0: Well, the Constitution didn't give, so to speak, sovereignty to tribal nations, but recognized the inherent sovereignty of tribal nations. Given the fact that they're classified alongside states and foreign nations, tribal nations thought for quite some time thereafter that they were, in fact, foreign nations. And the Cherokee will famously in 1831 sue the state of Georgia for violating treaties made with the federal government and will use the language of being a foreign nation to contest Georgia's impositions of its state laws upon them. The growing evolution of a bilateral system of recognition of tribal nations is something that the founders were very familiar with. Washington and many other founding leaders understood well and clear that they were surrounded by powerful indigenous nations with whom only the federal government could sufficiently interact, and with whom they had to adopt a series of administrative measures, treaties, forts, eventually later missionaries or schools, various administrative technologies or structures help build the capacity of the federal government to do other things as well. So the United States makes treaties with Native nations before it makes treaties with foreign governments like France and England. And that process of making treaties helps build the capacity to make treaties more broadly. So there's never a really clear understanding of what this world would look like, but there was an understanding that the federal government had to be the principal initiator of relationships between the United States as an independent nation and the hosts of indigenous nations surrounding them.
2: That was Yale historian Ned Blackhawk. He spoke with us as part of our series, Chasing Democracy, American Ideals on the Global Stage.

0: Coming up, America's democratic ideals are just that, ideals. Historian Heather Cox Richardson speaks with us next about the inherent contradictions in those ideals and how they've reverberated. The world.
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0: This is The World. I'm Marco Werman. All men are created equal. Fundamental words in the preamble to the Declaration of Independence, adopted 250 years ago this year. The audience for those words was not just the early American citizenry. Those words were also intended for the rest of the world. Earlier this summer, Heather Cox Richardson spoke with us about this. She's a history professor at Boston College and may be best known for her nightly Substack, Letters from an American. In her conversation with Carolyn Beeler, she spoke about the gap between the founding ideals of the U.S. and the society that was actually built.
1: So you have written that the Declaration of Independence was an astonishingly radical document because it asserted that all men were created equal. Remind us why that was just so radical at the time.
2: It was a time in which people were accustomed to have their governance based in monarchy or in religion or in national boundaries rather than in the ideas of the Enlightenment, that people had the right to govern themselves and that they were all created equal. It's going to be really important to identify the caveats to that idea that people were created equal. But that idea in that time, advanced as it was in a document that was designed for consumption by other countries, it was not really designed to address the American people themselves so much as to address people outside the country. That was a really important moment.
1: Now, the United States, of course, did not invent democracy, but looking ahead a few years, in the early days of the U.S. democracy, was there anything unique about the way it was practiced in the United States?
2: Well, I would take the position that every country is unique. Every system is unique by definition. But there is something, I think, in the practice of American democracy at its fundamental level that did, in fact, help to develop a certain kind of American history. And that is those principles that are articulated in the Declaration, the idea that everybody is created equal and has a right to be treated equally before the law, that everybody has a right to a say in their government, and that everybody has a right to equal access to resources, is, in fact, written and articulated by a group of men who exclude the majority of the people in the colonies from those rights. That sets up a fundamental tension between those principles and the people who actually get to practice it. So from the very beginning, as soon as they articulate the Declaration of Independence, you already have people like Benjamin Banneker, who is a black scientist, writing to Thomas Jefferson and saying, hey, that's a great set of ideas. What about me? Mm. That tension between the people who have those rights and the people who don't have those rights have created a tension in American society between the idea of having rights and not having rights that has propelled a lot of the changes that we have lived through in the last 250 years, a lot of the criticisms of the country, and a lot of the hope that we can do better.
1: When we think about the Statue of Liberty, it has this call to huddled masses to come to the U.S. to experience freedom. Why did the U.S. at one time think that was such an important message to put out there on the world stage? Like, come here, an advertisement for the U.S. and its way of life. And why did that become such a powerful symbol?
2: So that's a really interesting moment. And I'm glad you brought it up now, because that's Emma Lazarus's poem. And it goes on to the Statue of Liberty, the base of the Statue of Liberty, at the end of the 19th century. And it does so at a time when immigrants, especially from Southern Europe, are pouring into the United States with the idea that they can do better in the United States than they can do in their own countries, where the international grain markets are badly hurting farmers in those regions. So they come to the United States, which is a big producer of those grains, and they come with the idea that they can do better over here. It's not a good time for immigrants in the sense that a lot of native-born Americans are against the idea of what they see as these outlandish immigrants, many of whom they do not consider white, by the way. They don't like their clothing. They don't like their language. They don't like their religion. But what you get in that moment is a conflict between those people who are saying, we need immigrants. We need people here. And we need people not just to work in the factories, but we need people to write new books and to speak new languages and to think of new inventions. This championing of the American grouping of people from all around the world to create something new. America has always had a tension, of course, between native-born Americans and immigrants. But we have often celebrated the influx of new people. And at the times when we celebrated those new people, those were the times when we grew the most, when we had the best economy, when we had the opportunity to create something new.
1: So as we have been talking about, the U.S. has often fallen short of its democratic ideals. But still, the U.S. has historically been a magnet for people from around the world who seek freedom. Why?
2: There is, I think, the comparison of America's ideals of equality before the law, a right to a say in your government, and equal access to resources that is highly attractive to people who come from other countries who don't have those things. So that's the first thing. There is also the idea that is obtained in America until very recently that if you were willing to work hard, you would be able to succeed in the United States of America, something that has been dubbed the American dream. And that brought a lot of people to the country. And then there was also the idea of families who came here. We have a lot and have always had a lot of chain migration. So this idea that America was a place where you could come and you could succeed and you could make a life has always been the thing that made America great. The idea that people from all around the world could come to this country who believed that they were created equal and were willing to work hard and make a future for themselves and their children. That was the dream that made America seem to be a shining beacon. I mean, if you think about it, one of the things that is always a little bit of a surprise to me, but the last public speech that Ronald Reagan gave before he left office was to talk about how, you know, you could move to France, but you could never become a Frenchman. But if you came from France to America, you could become an American, and that that was what made America great. And if America ever lost that, America would cease to be the America we knew and would cease to be great.
1: Heather Cox Richardson is a history professor at Boston College and author of the popular Substack Letters from an American. Heather, thank you so much for your time and your insights.
2: Yeah, thank you so much for having me.
0: Carolyn's conversation with Heather Cox Richardson is part of our series Chasing Democracy, American Ideals on the Global Stage. And with that, we close our Labor Day special. 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More of our reporting is also on YouTube. We are at The World News GBH. I'm Marco Werman. Have a great evening and join us right back here tomorrow.

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By the PRX Ambassador Council, whose members include Dodie and Billy Crockett, Catherine Harris and Tom Kaiser, and Judy Piggott. 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
1: KOPN is a proud media sponsor of the annual Mid-Missouri Pride Fest. 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
1: 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My name is John Wendland, the host and DJ of this show. It's called Bound to the Sound. It's found every Monday from 3 to 5 p.m. You just heard the sounds of the world, and immediately following today's show at 5 p.m., stay tuned for Civic Cypher. But in the meantime, I've got 2 hours of music in store for you. Hopefully a lot of people out there listening have Monday off. It is Labor Day. And we're going to start this one off with Wendy Renee right here on KOPN Columbia.

from 2005 and in the running for one of the best Woody Guthrie covers I've heard. That was Sharon Jones and the Dap Kings doing This Land Is Your Land from the album Naturally. Prior to that, another Daptone recording artist, the Sugar Man 3, doing the title track to their 2012 album, What the World Needs Now. Instrumental soul version of the Burt Bacharach song. Prior to that, Robert Plant doing You Can't Buy My Love off the album Band of Joy, came out in 2010. That was originally recorded by Barbara Lynn. And that one featured Patty Griffin on backing vocals along with Robert Plant. And then you had people like Buddy Miller and Daryl Scott backing them up. Right before that, Lucinda Williams. And from her landmark album, Car Wheels on a Gravel Road, 98, you heard the song Can't Let Go. Happened to be the only song on that album that she didn't write. It's written by Randy Weeks, but it fits in perfectly with all her songs. Right before that, the Showstoppers doing a soul rave up from 1967 called Ain't Nothing But a House Party. You might know it better from the Jay Giles version. And then finally, hoping that you have a Monday day off is trying to put you in that frame of mind. That was Wendy Renee doing Barbecue, recorded for Stax Records, written by Larry Brown and Steve Cropper, the guitarist for Booker T and the MGs. All right, you are tuned into KOPN Columbia. We're broadcasting live on 89.5 FM. We're streaming live on the web at kopn.org. This show is called Bound to the Sound. It's found every Monday from 3 to 5. My name is John Winland, the host and DJ. Friendly reminder, real important week next week. The pledge drive begins on September 12th and will run through September 20th. I've got one shot to help the station, and that'll be next Monday, September 14th. And a good number, phone number to remember is 573-874-5676. Or 573-874-KOPN if you prefer. All right, let's get back to the music. Coming up now, this is Holly Cole completely reimagining an Irving Berlin song right here on KOPN Columbia.

0: from 1965. That was Aretha Franklin recording Muddy Water. She was still at the Columbia label back then. And that song has roots dating back to the 20s. And prior to that, the Miles Davis Quintet doing I Could Write a Book. And that was off Relaxing with the Miles Davis Quintet. Came out in 1958. That was from a 1956 session, and that song is written by Rodgers and Hart along with J.J. Johnson. And you got to hear Miles Davis on trumpet, John Coltrane on tenor sax, Red Garland on piano, Paul Chambers on bass, and Philly Joe Jones on drums. Prior to that, something that came out this year, that was Javon Jackson. He's a tenor sax player, and he put out a record called Jackson Plays Dylan, mainly instrumental jazz interpretations of Bob Dylan songs. But two of the songs are non-instrumentals, and I played one. Forever Young, of course, written by Bob Dylan, and featuring New York City jazz singer Nicole Zoraitis. A beautifully sung song, and that one gets covered a whole lot. It's nice to hear a fresh version of it. Great song. And finally, open up the set, Holly Cole completely reimagining the Irving Berlin song, Heatwave. And that was off her album, Shade. Came out in 2003. And it's a great album for the summer season, let me tell you. You are tuned into KOPN Columbia. We're broadcasting live on 89.5 FM. My name is John Winland, the host and DJ of the show. It's called Bound to the Sound. It's found here every Monday from 3 to 5 p.m. We're streaming live on kopn.org. Want to remind everybody that next week the pledge drive begins. 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And it's my fervent desire that you listen in on next week's show on September 14th. And I will do my part to help keep this great community radio station alive. All right, coming up now. We ended that last set with an Aretha Franklin song. And we're going to start this set with Nico Case covering Aretha Franklin song. 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
1: 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I like to play music from outside the borders of the United States of America. That would be Africa, South America, Europe, Scandinavia, the British Isles, Australia, Asia, and all places in between, India sometimes. And I hope you will join me and take a journey around the world in music.

You just heard a demo recorded by Dolly Parton called Gonna Hurry As Slow As I Can. It's written by Dolly Parton and Bill Owens. Recorded circa 1962, which would have put her around age 16. So real early Dolly Parton there. That was taken off a box set called Dolly. Came out in 2009. Prior to that, you heard Sinead O'Connor doing Dagger Through the Heart. That was written by Dolly Parton. That was for a tribute album, various artists covering Dolly Parton songs called Just Because I'm a Woman, The Songs of Dolly Parton. And she handpicked Sinead O'Connor to sing that song. And prior to that, Bonnie Raitt doing the Randy Newman song Guilty. That was off her 1973 album, Taking My Time. Prior to that, out of St. Louis, you heard Tom Hall, the late great Tom Hall, and Alice Spencer, who's still going strong in Austin, doing a Randy Newman song called Last Night I Had a Dream. They recorded that in 2014, and the album's kind of affectionately known as the Kitchen Record. Alice Spencer singing lead, late great Tom Hall on guitar. Finally, open up the set, Nico Case doing Running Out of Fools, originally recorded by Aretha Franklin in 1964, written by Kay Rogers and Richard Allard, and that was off her album Blacklisted from 2007. You are tuned into KOPN Columbia. We are broadcasting live on 89.5 FM, and we are streaming live on the web at kopn.org. The name of this show is called Bound to the Sound. It's found here every Monday from 3 to 5 p.m. And my name is John Lennon, the host and DJ. That does conclude hour number one of Bound to the Sound. We got another great hour to go. You'll hear a brief intermission here, and we'll be right back with hour two. And you're going to hear a Margaret Glasby song to kick things off. You're tuned into KOPN Columbia,

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from their brand new album, you just heard Sunbolt doing Kaleidosphere, Double His Due from the record Sound Signal Serenades. Sunbolt will be at the Blue Note on September 26th. That's a Saturday. And Jesse Ferrara's opening. Prior to that, you heard Chris Isaak doing Down in Flames from his 2015 album called First Comes the Night. And you had to check out his 2022 Christmas album. It's really good. And right before that, out of Memphis, you heard Motel Mirrors. That's the band that was fronted by John Paul Keith and Amy Levere. And you heard a song that John Paul Keith wrote called The Best Mistake I'd Ever Make Again, with their duet vocals from their debut album, Motel Mirrors, came out in 2013. Music out of Memphis. And prior to that, Nicole Atkins doing Trippin' on Teardrops. That's from her forthcoming album called Drama. It'll be out on September 18th. And Nicole Atkins will be at the Rose Music Hall in November. That's Friday, November 13th. And in our touring band will be John Paul Keith, who you just heard in Motel Mirrors. Nicole Atkins first signing to a Chris Isaak's Wicked Games Records label. Finally, open up the set, Margaret Glaspie doing That Rose off her album called I Am Both. Came out on the ATO label a couple weeks ago. And she'll be appearing at Off-Broadway in St. Louis in November. That's Wednesday, November 4th. And at the Bottleneck in Lawrence, Kansas on Thursday, November 5th. Unfortunately, no Columbia dates, but she's worth traveling for. All right, you are tuned in to KOPN Columbia. 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My name is John Winland, the host and the DJ of the show. It's called Bound to the Sound. 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All right, back to the music. Coming up now, this is Mr. Nick Lowe from 1978, right here on KOPN Columbia.

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or tomorrow night. 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

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I'm gonna hold

0: from 1967. You just heard the Staple Singers doing For What It's Worth, a soul version of the Buffalo Springfield song, written by Stephen Stills. Right before that, yet another soul version of a Buffalo Springfield song. That was Kind Woman by Percy Sledge, recorded for Atlantic in 1969, and that was written by Richie Fiore. Prior to that, Solomon Burke doing Don't Give Up On Me, and that was from his album Don't Give Up On Me that came out in 2002, produced by Joe Henry. Great soulful and passion plea in that song. And right before that, Caitlin Rose doing a Nick Lowe song, Lately I've Let Things Slide. I got that off Low Country, the song to Nick Lowe. Came out in 2000. Finally, open up the set, Nick Lowe doing So It Goes off Jesus of Cool, or Pure Pop for Now People, depending on which edition you have, the UK or the US version. But that was from 1978. You are tuned into KOPN Columbia. We are broadcasting live on 89.5 FM, and we are streaming live on the web at kopn.org. If you just happen to tune in, the name of the show is called Bound to the Sound. It's found here every Monday from 3 to 5 p.m. And my name is John Winland, the host and DJ of this show. And so happy to be broadcasting out of Mid-Missouri on KOPN. 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All right, back to the music. Coming up now, this is Mr. Chuck Prophet right here on KOPN Columbia.
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From the 1987 album The Trinity Session, which put them on the map, that was Cowboy Junkies doing their version of the Lou Reed song Sweet Jane, sung by Margot Timmons. When that album came out, they were made up of four siblings of the Timmons family. Three of them are still in the current edition of the band. Right before that, Joan Shelley and Nathan Salzberg doing the Bob Dylan song Dark Eyes, recorded in 2021. Joan Shelley on vocals, Nathan Salzberg on guitars. Prior to that, Carrie Rodriguez doing the West Side. From her album Lola, came out in 2016, an overlooked gem of an album. And that song was written by Carrie Rodriguez, produced by Bill Frisell, who also plays guitar on the record. And right before that, a debut full-length album by a band out of Austin, Texas, called The Animeros. And that song was called Al Final del Camino off Que Bárbaro. Just came out on the Easy Eye Sound label, which means it was produced by Dan Auerbach. Finally, open up the set, Chuck Prophet doing the title track to his album Wake the Dead, came out in 2024, and he's backed by the cumbia band Quien Sabe and some members of the Mission Express. That does conclude this episode of Bound to the Sound, which is found here every Monday from 3 to 5 p.m. My name is John Winland, the host and DJ, and so happy to be here on this great community radio station. Remember that next week, our pledge drive begins from September 12th, ends September 20th. And I'll be on the air next Monday, that'll be September 14th. And joining me is none other than the voice, Mr. Clint Harding from Blue Highway. So I'm happy about that. Hopefully you'll call 573-874-5676. Also could be remembered as 573-874-KOPN. Or go online to kopn.org. 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We've been around for 54 years because of the support of people like you. So thank you so much. Thanks for listening. I'll be back next week. Coming right up is Civic Cypher. Once again, you're tuned into KOPN Columbia.

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2: Welcome to another episode of Civic Cypher. I am your host, Ramses Ja.
3: A lot of people, including my co-host, call me Q Ward, and mostly that's because my name is Quentin. So Q is the short, and then Ward is my last name. So that's just kind of how that whole thing came to be.
2: Very thorough indeed. Stick around. Today's episode, we got a lot of cool stuff to talk about. Some things you might not know and that you might want to know, including the story about watermelons and their relationship to Black folks in this country. We're going to ask the question, are watermelons racist? Which I know on its face sounds crazy, but trust me, it's worth exploring. A little later in the show, we're going to talk about Black church, which is not a subject that we get into too heavily on this show. But today it felt kind of important to reach out and or reach over into that subject matter. So today's show will be a look back, a way Black history fact show. Nearly in its entirety, if you will. So a lot to stick around for, but definitely a lot of knowledge, maybe some insight in some areas you may not have known about. And that's what we aim to do here, of course, each and every episode of Civic Cypher. But first and foremost, let's get into some Ebony Excellence. So today's Ebony Excellence, we are talking about a stamp that will honor the late civil rights leader, John Lewis. So today's Ebony Excellence comes from Black Enterprise, and it reads, "He lived his life fighting for equality and human rights, and now his legacy and good trouble model will live on." The U.S. Postal Service announced that it will circulate a stamp honoring the life and legacy of late civil rights leader, John Lewis. According to Axios, the stamp will feature a photograph of Lewis that was captured by photographer Marco Grobe for an issue of Time that was published on August 26, 2013. And here's a quote. "Devoted to equality and justice for all Americans, Lewis spent more than 30 years in Congress steadfastly defending and building on key civil rights gains that he helped archive in the 1960s. Unquote. And that comes from the USPS. Here's a bit more. "Even in the face of hatred and violence, as well as some 45 arrests, Lewis remained resolute in his commitment to what he liked to call good trouble." And this one comes from Nikema Williams, who is the Democratic representative from Georgia. Linda Early Chesting, a former chief of staff for Lewis, who now heads the John Lewis and Lillian Miles Lewis Foundation, embraced this announcement. Here's a quote from her. "Lewis's face is the face of voting rights. Having it on a postage stamp honors Lewis and the movement which he led, and in the process encourages voter participation, civic engagement, and getting into good trouble." That statement comes from NBC News. And as you know, Lewis died at the age of 80 in 2020 after a long battle with pancreatic cancer. The late American politician and civil rights activist was known as the conscience of Congress for his unyielding battles for racial equality, voting rights, and human rights. And of course, the John Lewis Voting Rights Advancement Act that was passed in 2021 by the U.S. House of Representatives is named after him as well. We like to take a moment around here to point out things that we feel are excellent, we feel are decidedly Black, that need to be celebrated, that might be overlooked. And, you know, at least in this arena, this moment, John Lewis being honored with a stamp is something that we will stop and highlight and, of course, share with you. Now, onward. Today, we are going to talk about watermelons. That's such a funny thing. Now, okay, let me paint a picture for you. So let's say you're not a Black person, right? You might be thinking, what's wrong with the watermelon? They grow out of the ground. It's food. Human beings eat food that grow out of the ground all over the world. That's kind of what we do.
3: It's delicious.
2: Yeah. How about that? You know, but as it turns out, you know, there are some things that exist in our world. By our, I mean, you know, Black folks, that are really the legacy of a very hurtful relationship that Black folks have had with this country going all the way back to the beginning. And they still persist to this day. And so recently I came across, you know, I live in an older house and, you know, the people that owned this house before I bought it had some racist caricature Black folks advertisements in the backyard. And I never discovered them. I lived here. This has been 12 years I've lived here. Never discovered them until recently because they're posted onto the back of a beam in my backyard. Anyway, I saw this stuff and I was like, wow. You know, and then I saw, you know, there's a person, a Black skin cartoon, big lips, of course, and he has like a watermelon that's huge and he's like smiling ear to ear. And I was like, you know what? At some point, I need to make sure that I discuss this with our listeners on the show. So a bit about certain types of foods. I'll tell a personal story. I might have shared a bit of this before, but for those that don't know, once upon a time, I was working at a radio station in Phoenix, Arizona. And I was the production director of this radio station. And I worked in a studio that was separate from the broadcast studios, right? So there was three studios, two for broadcast, excuse me, one for production, where I made the radio commercials. I did the imaging. I basically made everything that wasn't a song or wasn't a jock talking live. And that was my job. Everyone knew that that was my studio. I know it belonged to the station, but there were all my posters up in there, all my magazine covers, you know, because I was a jock too. But that's where I spent most of my day. So I was in there all the time. I had, you know, my Creature Comforts in there. And then whoever needed to come in the studio and use it with me, I was the one recording their voice. Outside of that, it was my studio. One day, there was a recent changing of the guard at the radio station. And then, you know, one day right after that, I walked into my studio and I saw a banana on the mixer. The mixer is the big sort of device with all the buttons and faders in a recording studio. So I had one of those as well because I had to, you know, mix the mics and so forth. There's a banana sitting right on there when I walked into the room. And immediately my heart sank. And immediately I felt like, oh my God, I don't know if I should be afraid, angry, you know, what action I should take. How do I, you know, because this felt very personal. It felt like an attack on my character and who I am and an attack on my ancestors. You know, it's just, you know, and for those that don't know, walking into a studio and seeing a banana there, you would naturally think maybe somebody left their banana there. It never even entered into my mind. When I saw that banana, I knew for a fact that somebody, it might've been the owner, somebody left that for me to see because it was right there, right in front of my seat, right where I couldn't miss it. And, you know, when I say that my heart sank in that, you know, that gripping fear, that paralytic fear that you feel when you are walking down the street and you see like a vicious dog in front of you with no chain and no one around, like, oh my God, okay, I need to figure out what I need to do. It was that moment for me. And immediately I turned around, I didn't even walk into the room. I turned right back around, I let the door close, and I went into the program director's office. Somebody who I felt like was a friend of mine. I still feel like that guy is a friend of mine. I didn't assume that it was him. So to help paint that picture, he was always a good man to me. You know, it felt like a good man. He felt like an ally, like the sort of person that would listen to this show. So I went into his office and I says, "Hey man, I don't know what is going on here, but somebody just did something that was really out of pocket." And he's like, "What are you talking about?" I was like, "Come here, let me show you." And then he got up and he went and he saw it. And he had no idea. He's like, "What am I looking for?" I'm like, "Do you see the banana there on the console?" And then when I pointed it out to him, because he had seen it, but when I pointed it out to him, he was like, "Uh-oh." And he's like, I don't know what this is. I have no idea. Here, let me get this out of your way. Let me figure it out. Please don't worry about it." Right. So this is why I say I feel like he was a kind man. That was the reaction I would have expected from him. Not that I was expecting anything, but he just seemed like that sort of a person. Anyway, he took the banana and he kind of said some kind words to kind of provide a sense of like, "I'm going to protect you." You know, for those that don't know, a program director is the boss of my position at that time, which would have been a production director and a jock. So he goes to his office and he does a little bit of research. And maybe an hour later, he puts it all together. He's like, "Hey, as it turns out, the morning show guy needed to go into the studio to cut a promo. So he used your studio to do it because he had to make way for the midday woman to do her show. So he used your studio and that was part of his breakfast. And he just forgot it. You know, he was riding his motorcycle that day. He just forgot it. He just grabbed his helmet and this, that, and the third, and he just left it there. I don't think that it was anything directed toward you." So all was right with the world. But I think that that story illuminates just how jarring our, meaning Black folks' relationship to food can be when it's observed through the lens of other races. And other races have the same type of these same types of issues. You know, foods are closely associated with culture. And if there's some way to pick on a culture, you know, usually it's the most obvious ones, you know, physical features, the way people dress, what they eat and so forth. Right. But, you know, this is so that we can explain our experience to folks who might not otherwise know. Now, that was a banana. And obviously, or maybe it's not so obvious, the connection there is that, historically, based on bogus science that was used to further subjugate and to justify, subjugate Black folks and justify slavery, bananas were used to, or Black folks rather were associated with, more closely with, you know, apes and monkeys and things like this, to kind of create a bit of a divide between real humans, quote unquote, and lesser beings, so as to justify our servitude, you know, at that point in time. And so this is why if you watch, you know, soccer games, you know, World Cup, things like this, you know, if there's a Black team or Black player that's doing really well, you know, they'll throw bananas on the field because what they're trying to do is make a connection between Black people and monkeys. And I'm not going to pretend like, you know, us having brown skin and, you know, many apes having, you know, a brown color to their fur or whatever, you know, it's just a silly connection and a juvenile connection that people make, especially folks that wake up early in the morning, get dressed, pack a banana in their kit, and then go to the game with the specific intention of throwing it as soon as a Black person, you know, scores a goal or whatever. So these things are based in history. So, you know, hence my reaction walking into my studio seeing a banana. Now, we could talk about malt liquor. We could talk about, you know, fried chicken, you know, and maybe on later shows we will. But, you know, today the research was done on watermelon. So allow me to share. One thing that I know to be true, and you and I've talked about this before, Q, there's a song, the ice cream truck song, Remember we talked about this? So the Ice Cream Truck song was called Inward Love a Watermelon. So next time you hear the Ice Cream Truck, you know, coming down the street, just know that the actual melody from that music was originally penned in the title of that song was called Inward Love a Watermelon. Now, the name changed after that once the N-word fell out of fashion or whatever. But the reason that that song became associated with ice cream trucks is because once upon a time, you know, whenever there were treats given out, ice cream went to white folks and watermelon went to black folks because it was cheaper and, you know, whatever. And so it became known as like kind of the black man's black man's ice cream, you know, the Negro's ice cream. And this is why you see these caricatures, these drawings, these cartoons, like the ones that I found in my backyard, of these black folks holding a huge watermelon, being so happy when they eat it. Right. It's like it was known as the equivalent of what ice cream would be, because many black folks back in this time never were able to taste ice cream because it was too much of a delicacy, or otherwise it was too expensive. Watermelons were cheaper. But another thing about this is that, and I pulled this from The Atlantic. There's an article written by William R. Black, and I'll read this, and I want to hear your thoughts, Q. It goes, but the stereotype that African-Americans are excessively fond of watermelon emerged for a specific historical reason and served a specific political purpose. This is in addition to, you know, white folks eating ice cream, black folks eating watermelon. So I'll continue. The trope came in full force when slaves won their emancipation during the Civil War. Free black people grew, ate, and sold watermelons, and in doing so made the fruit a symbol of their freedom. Southern whites, threatened by blacks' newfound freedom, responded by making the fruit a symbol of black people's perceived uncleanliness, laziness, childishness, and unwanted public presence. This racist trope then exploded in American popular culture, becoming so pervasive that its historical origin became obscure. Few Americans in 1900 would have guessed the stereotype was less than half a century old. And what they would do, and just so you know, watermelons haven't always just been associated with black people. It's been associated with other types of people, Arab people, you know, and typically it's associated with poor folks. And, you know, the way that it's been politicized is, you know, you're going to have, you know, watermelon rinds in your neighborhood all over the streets if you allow these folks to come in, or if you don't clean up this mess, or whatever the case is. But in this country, you know, this represented economic freedom, or, you know, economic advancement, we'll call it. And poor Southern whites obviously didn't like that. Still don't, you know, like that a lot. If, you know, their voting records are anything to go by. And really, at that time, and I believe largely today as well, you can make a case for it, really needed someone to blame their economic problems on that wasn't the government. Because how in the world could you criticize the government, you know? But let's blame these folks taking up all the jobs, you know, and doing whatever, selling their watermelons and making their little bit of money and creating some sort of economic independence from us, rather than coming to work for us or coming to, you know, whatever it is. And so we end up with, now fast forward, the legacy of these ideas and the legacy of these stereotypes results in people nowadays eating watermelon, not in plain view of someone who might not appreciate the fact that it's just food. Now, you listening, you might think, why in the world would I think anything other than it's just a food and that's a person eating their lunch or whatever, which makes perfect sense. And my hat's off to you, because you've either managed to escape, you know, being indoctrinated in this way, or, you know, you just, maybe you really just don't see it that way. And maybe a lot of people don't see it that way, but there are some people that do see it that way. You know, we saw lots of these cartoons with, you know, watermelon flavored toothpaste, you know, when Obama was in office. And, you know, these things still exist. You know, they're deeply rooted in the American history and American legacy and American psyche. But they also exist for us, for Black folks. You know, a banana is a banana. If you like bananas, that stands to reason other human beings or creatures that share this planet will like bananas too. Same with fried chicken, same with watermelon, same with anything. You know, we're all the same, you know, from a scientific standpoint, meaning that we all consume foods, eat them, you know, they nourish our bodies and they fortify us and allow us to live full lives. But far be it for me to ever eat a banana in front of a white person who doesn't appreciate the fact that it's truly just a banana and a human being eating it. I would be so ashamed to do that right now. I would have to break a piece of it off and eat it like this. I couldn't peel it and hold it in a hand the way that a person might imagine a monkey would do it. So I want to get your reaction to this, Q, because I'm not sure how much of this you knew. I know you knew about the watermelon song, but, you know, I want to get your thoughts. We got about 4 minutes.
3: So once upon a time during my residency at a property I won't name, as I showed up to DJ, now at this place, the turntables, the DJ booth were set up on a stage. And on that stage, they had created sort of like a little lounge for me, couches and a table, and I would come in and my food would be there, my food and whatever I wanted to drink for me and my guests, whoever came with me. And the first time I showed up, because I don't drink, I made food a part of my rider instead of alcohol. And the first time I showed up at this place where I was, you know, in 2000 and maybe 12 or 13, the only Black person in the establishment, the food that was waiting for me was fried chicken and watermelon.
2: Wow.
3: Now, this was a really tough spot for me to be in, because as everybody that's listening to this show knows, fried chicken and watermelon is incredible. It's delicious. It's half nutritious, but mostly it's delicious.
2: Yeah.
3: And similar to what you just said, I'm on stage. So I don't want to sit on stage in this venue full of people that aren't Black and eat chicken and watermelon on stage like I'm the show.
2: Right.
3: And I honestly don't think the chef meant for that to feel how it felt when I got there.
2: Okay.
3: But as you know, it absolutely felt exactly how you think it felt when I walked into this place and they're serving me fried chicken and watermelon. And my options were to laugh really hard or start flipping tables over. So I chose to laugh really hard. And similar to the racist portrayal of watermelon, the foods in and of themselves are not racist. Right. But in Jim Crow America, in a way to make newly freed Black people look like savage animals, there was all these cartoons and caricatures and drawings and paintings that showed us very delightfully and ostentatiously eating chicken and watermelon with the juices flying everywhere and us in this delight of carelessness and, as they would portray it, somehow savagery.
2: Right.
3: And it wasn't that just that watermelon was inexpensive, but it was what you touched on earlier. Watermelon at that time gave us a way to grow something for ourselves, to consume it, to sell it, to have some sort of entrepreneurship, business acumen, and independence. So let's make that bad too, right? Let's make that evil. Let's make that bad. Let's make that grotesque. Let's make that somehow beneath us, and let's make fun of them, right? Let's exaggerate all their features and let's show the world how these savage animals look when they're eating their chicken and watermelon and really make a show of it. I really am just echoing things that you've said already. It's just food. And in this case, really, really good food, yeah. Right? Fried chicken might be the most sold food item on earth. especially in this country, and we're 13% of the population. So please don't think it's just Black people
2: eating it. Right.
3: But that trope has lasted the test of time, as have so many things from that period in our history that was made to look, that was created to make us look beneath and somehow less than and somehow less civilized and more savage and more simple, if you will.
2: Yeah. Yeah. So I know exactly what you mean. You know, there's, it's come up before, and, you know, I think Dave Chappelle mentioned it. He's like, you know, all this time I thought I liked chicken because it was delicious. Comes to turn out, I'm genetically predisposed to liking chicken, you know, like just to make a joke out of it. So anyway, I'm glad we got a chance to touch on that. And just something to keep in mind, you know, just something to be sensitive about, and, you know, we'll get where we're going. So not too much to worry about, but our job is to teach. So that's what we do.
4: And now, proper propaganda.

0: step in the borders. If you are just tuning in to Civic Cypher, I'm your host, Ramses Ja.
1: And Ramses Ja calls me Q Ward.
0: That I do. And left to discuss on the show, we are going to be talking about Black Church. Something Q and I both know a lot about. And then for our Way Black History Fact, we're going to discuss a very inspirational woman by the name of Bessie Coleman, who was the first African-American woman pilot known for flying tricks. And we'll get into that in just a little bit. But first, we are going to discuss how to become a better ally. And this one is going to be a fun one this week. I'm going to play a video from TikTok. And all you got to do is listen.
2: I saw this video the other day, and it was this white kid who went to a black barber for the first time, and he was talking about how it changed his life because it was the first time he got like a real fade in lineup. And I had a similar experience, but for me, it wasn't the first time I went to a black barber. It was the first time I went to a black church. Bro, we were in Florida, and I grew up in a Baptist church. We Googled a church nearby, and there was one. It was like Mount Zion Baptist Church. So we were like, oh, we'll go there. But we pull up, right? And first thing I notice is I'm like, oh, there's so many colorful suits here. Didn't even realize they made like purple and orange suits. I get out, I walk through the door, right? And everyone's just like, oh, hello. I was like, hello. And I kind of look around. I'm like, oh, I'm the only white person here. I was like, oh, dude, I think this is a black church. Like, I've heard about these, but I live in a small town in Southern Ontario. So obviously I'd never been to one. So everyone comes up to me, most friendly group of people I've ever met. All these old black women are just giving me the best hugs, dude. Felt so loved, right? So I sit in my pew, service is starting. Choir walks out from the back, right? Okay, they all have matching robes on. I'm like, nice. Bro, they started singing. Let me tell you something. Black people singing gospel music, nothing like it. I had goosebumps, dude. And they're singing, right? And it's just getting better and better. Midway through the worship, dude, they're running up and down the aisles of the church. But the congregation is shouting and waving freaking hanky. All these old ladies had these like fans that spread out and were just fanning themselves and shouting. It was like, let's go! I was fired. I was jazzed, dude. Just like clapping my hands off beat because I have no rhythm. One old lady just stopped. She's like, no. I was like, yes, ma'am. Okay, so then the pastor gets up, right? Freaking snakeskin dress shoes, like a purple zoot suit. I'm like, okay, sir, you have my attention. Bro, he started speaking. Okay, no notes, no bullet points. I don't know if he was just making it up on the spot. The Holy Spirit was feeding him lines. And then partway through his sermon, the organ started playing while he was speaking. Just, he's dripping sweat, just yelling, dude. Organ's going. People are shouting and running up and down the aisle. I was like, this is incredible. I felt like I was getting like a halftime speech before I go out and finish the second half of the Super Bowl. Bro, I don't care who was in that service. If Charles Darwin was in that service and experienced that, he would be like, oh, there is a God. There is a God. I've been wrong. I've been mistaken. You couldn't help but feel the Holy Spirit, baby. I wish someone would come to St. Thomas, Ontario and start a black church. That's the problem. Any church I go to now around here just feels so boring and dull. I've grown up in church my whole life, but that was the first day I'd ever truly gone to church, dude.
0: I love that. I love that. And so to become a better ally, we're going to ask that you go to a black church. Doesn't matter if you're a church person or not, just go and get some of the culture. So,
1: amen.
0: With that said, I thought that would be an excellent segue to talk about church. Or rather, is church racist? So we're going to start here with a direct quote from Dr. Martin Luther King Jr., where he says, 11 o'clock on Sunday is the most segregated hour of the week. And that is something that I have largely found to be true throughout most of my life. And more recently, there have been a lot more in the way of exceptions. But today we're going to talk about that and the exceptions as well, because we do want to highlight the good things. But Q, tell me a little bit about your background with respect to church. Is this something you're qualified to discuss, my friend?
1: The late minister, Dr. John H. Reese, minister of music, my godfather, Reverend Dr. William H. Reveley Jr., my godfather and pastor, Reverend Estella Seacrest, one of the first black female ordained ministers by the National Progressive Baptist Convention is my mother. So a little bit.
0: Before I cite my qualifications, I do want to shout out the originator of the TikTok video that we played earlier that came from a TikTok account called Canadian Chest Hair. Just want to make sure I give credit where it's due.
1: I love it.
0: I love that guy, man. When I first saw that video, it brought a tear to my eye because he was so excited. And I do want to talk about some experiences that we've had in church. But me, I am also the child of a minister. My father, Dr. Rudolph Wayne Taylor, was a minister for the Church of God in Christ his whole life. And his father was a minister for the Church of God in Christ as well. In fact, a bishop. And so all those fancy churches and all the fancy outfits and that sort of stuff that my friend Canadian Chest here was talking about, I grew up in that, like in the thick part, like right in the middle. A lot of folks go to church on Sunday. I went to church every day. I was there all the time. Yeah. Oh, no, I know. So this is why this is so strange. That this
1: teachers meeting, Baptist training unit, Bible study,
0: choir rehearsal,
1: choir rehearsal, service, and more choir rehearsal.
0: Usher board meeting, like all of it, man.
1: Board meeting, junior deacon meeting, junior trustee meeting, another choir rehearsal, teachers meeting.
0: Man, look, I'm knowing. And that's the way Black church is. Now, I do recognize that, you know, a lot of folks do not listen to, they didn't come here to listen to gospel or anything like that. That's not what today's episode is about. We are here to talk about really the cultural importance of Black church and how divided church is. And this is a place where, at least for Black folks, we're able to share a lot. This has its legacy in the slave fields, because the only time when you weren't working or sleeping, you know, you were in church, because a lot of the slave masters allowed their slaves to hold service, and they had Black ministers, and they were able to dance and play music and, you know, enjoy themselves a little bit. It was like a break from, you know, the work. They, on the Sabbath, they rested, right?
1: As long as you parrot their spiritual beliefs.
0: Sure, sure. But, you know, if we're being honest, now those are largely our spiritual beliefs. Black folks love them some Jesus.
1: Oh, yes, absolutely.
0: We love us some Jesus now. And
1: I want to be truth about the genesis of that, though. The reason
0: absolutely
1: the slaves were allowed to pray and worship
0: was the way
1: they prayed and worship to the God of their masters.
0: Right, absolutely. And I don't want to ignore our Muslim brothers and sisters, because there's a good amount of the population who black population who are Muslim. And we do share this space with our Muslim brothers and sisters as well. In fact, when Yanajaha was up here, we had a little bit of a conversation about that. And I will say this every chance I get, I've been all over the world. Muslim people have treated me the most kind out of everyone that I've ever sat at a table with and broken bread with. So now, one of the things that we need to discuss is the morality of folks who are Christians, right? The thing is, with Christian people, you get a really good sense of who they are morally because they have literally a textbook that tells them how to behave, tells them how to govern themselves, tells them how to conduct themselves, and you know, it gives them a sort of a moral compass or a moral guidepost, if you will. If I'm doing this,
1: if you will.
0: Yeah, there you go. Thank you. I think they call it the Bible basic instructions before leaving Earth, right?
1: I like it.
0: So for Christians, you would think that they would behave a certain way most all the time. You know, people are people and make mistakes, but for the most part, you have a general idea. And what you find is that that is not often the case when it comes to them suffering some sort of loss, be it perceived or otherwise, you know. And the strange thing is that I believe largely conservative folks have been able to hijack the idea of Christianity, and really folks call them evangelicals, but there's a lot of folks who feel like a vote for a Republican candidate is a vote for Jesus, and just across the board, that, and they just believe that, that there's no two ways about it. But the crazy thing is, you know, we discuss a lot of, about the white moderates, right? These are the folks who are the biggest threat to our progress. These are the folks that are like, hey, man, that's y'all's problem. I got my own problems. So, you know, good luck. I'm not going to work against you, but I'm not going to work for you. But they're in the best position to help us make the world a little bit more equitable and, you know, a little bit more fair. You know, we're constantly reaching out to other radio stations and, you know, so forth, and trying to have these conversations with folks, a lot of whom are white, moderate males, you know, who and then every so often we hear that sort of pushback, like, hey, you know what? I like what you're doing. It sounds great. I don't think it'll work here. And we know it'll work there. You know, works everywhere. But one of the things that, you know, in doing the research for this segment that I found out was that the legacy of the divisiveness in church, not divisiveness, really the segregation in church, goes back to the civil rights movements, or rather it was well documented in the civil rights movement, but it also goes back to those slave fields. So during the civil rights movement, the question was posed, why didn't white Christians show up? And why are they so aligned with right politics? And I forget who his name is, not really important, you know, because why would we mention the name of someone who is so nasty? But, you know, I didn't put him in my notes, but I remember the story and I feel like I should share this. There's a white pastor during that time who said, you know, basically he was trying to say that, you know, bluebirds hang out with bluebirds. Bluebirds date or mate with other bluebirds. You know, that's what happens there. And that's the way God intended. Bluebirds don't, you know, share time and space with like monkeys or sharks or, you know, insects or anything like that. They hang out with other bluebirds. And that's the natural order of things. And this is the way that God intended, right? So similarly, Black folks need to be with Black folks on Sundays. White folks need to be with white folks on Sundays. And we, you know, both have our own relationships with God, but we don't need to mix in church, right? I'm so glad I don't remember this guy's name, because I want to. The journalist in me wants to remember his name, but he doesn't deserve any credit, I don't believe. But you could see how, for a person who's a white moderate, a person who really doesn't want to be bothered, that's a very comforting thought. They can be Christian, and then they have this little thin slice of flawed logic that helps them make sense of the world as it is, because they want to keep it that way, because they don't want to be bothered with the ugly reality of the situation, that other human beings just like them are enduring some stuff just because they were born slightly different, right? Now, we know, you and I, Q, hopefully our listeners know, and if not, hopefully we'll be able to educate them. We know that human beings aren't bluebirds, we're human beings. And where we are able to share more, we do. If we share language, then we can share more. If we share certain customs and certain ideas, is it the same God? Is it the same religion? Do we go to the same place at approximately the same time and offer the same relationship or cultivation of relationship with our higher power? You know, what they're trying to do is look at what's different. What we're trying to do is look at what's same. And if you look at what's the same, there's like 99% the same, this little tiny little bit that's different. You know, well, they're Black and we're white, and that's the way it is in nature. So that's, you know, they hold on to that one little thing and try to make it their whole world. And that type of split during the civil rights movement, when there were the freedom riders and, you know, these church folks were coming out and holding up their babies to scratch at, you know, the protesters. And they were like, you know, throwing bottles and throwing rocks at these folks. You know, this is prior to MLK taking center stage. You know, it was church people, you know, in the South, especially most of those people go to church. Right. And what you see is Christians out there behaving like devils. Right. Because they have this little bit of truth that makes them feel like they have some sort of superiority or something like that. Now, we know the civil rights movement is a long time ago, and we're dealing with a modern world today. But that racial divide still is present largely in a lot of churches, in a lot of communities. I'm not talking about newer churches whose sole purpose is to, like, I want the pastor to be a woman and I want the assistant pastor to be a Black person, you know, like not talking about those churches, because those churches understand that you can do a lot more together than you can having the same old boring type of church, right? And you can take some of the cultural nuances from different types of worshiping and make a more enjoyable experience. You know, the Bible says, if I'm not mistaken, make a joyful noise unto the Lord, right? And like our brother Canadian Chest Hair mentioned in his TikTok video, I think that's one element that Black folks definitely got down. If you go to a Black church, you know, it's a very happy place. You know, folks is happy to be there. They run, they jump, they shout, have the time of their life, right? Look forward to it. But then there's some other places where that is not the case at all. And unfortunately, politics and ideas about how we should interact with each other, how we should treat each other, is very much ingrained in that place. Now, I know a lot of us listening to this, we're not church folks, right? But we know church folks, so we have to know how to deal with church folks. Black folks, I have to say this, got it honestly. Because again, when you're in those slave fields, you know, where your only social hour of the week is when you're at church or just before or just after, that's where you're able to share a huge part of your humanity, because you're confined and relegated to just that, working or sleeping, right? As a slave with no freedom. So you share ideas, not just religion. You share jokes, not just religion. You share stories, not just religion. You share, you know, a lot of things. And so that's why in Black churches, it's a huge pillar in the Black community, because the legacy of slavery ensured that church would really be the great watering hole, if you will. And the same could be said, perhaps not as intensely, but the same could be said about, you know, white churches as well. And again, there's a lot of politics, a lot of ideas, a lot of beliefs that's wrapped up into those buildings and those fellowships, you know. And I think that there's really something to be said about going and visiting with some people who don't pray the exact same way that you pray, right? But there is something further to be said about going to a place where people do pray this exact same way that you pray, but perhaps don't look exactly like you. And that's what I wanted to talk about today. So before we go any further, Q, your thoughts, your reaction.
1: You know, it's really difficult to not digest the very blatant hypocrisy with some of our very, very

0: at the people who at the same time are wearing a what Jesus do bracelet on their wrist, you know, preaching about forgiveness and a lack of pride. And, you know, there's a great conflict with the way that you and I grew up, because everyone we worshiped with did look like us.
1: Yeah.
0: They did respond in the same way to that organ playing while the preacher was speaking.
1: Yeah, man, that's normal. That's how it's supposed to go. That means it's good.
0: However, prior to this conversation, like once we started having it, it's like, wow, that's so incredible and so incredibly and obviously true. But I haven't spent one day thinking about just how segregated our religious experience was. Just how very, very black our religious experience was. And that's every black church everywhere, no matter how not black the city is, that sanctuary and that temple will look like Compton, will look like Detroit, will look like Oakland, will look like Newark, will look like Brooklyn, no matter where it is. And never had I even traced it back to that being intentional as a form of separation. You know, with that same Bible, those same scriptures we used to justify the subjugation, the enslavement, the segregation, the dehumanizing of people that look like you and I.
1: Yeah.
0: Which is why I touched on the point earlier. The only reason we were even allowed to sing and shout and make a joyful noise is because we picked up the book they told us to pick up. Their God, their religion, their worship. We adopted it. It became ours, but, you know, initially we didn't have a say-so.
1: You want to hear something funny, Q? This was years ago. I think I was still in Dr. Westenberg's class, but I took an African-American literature class that she taught. And part of the curriculum was to read some of the sermons that the slave preachers would preach. And a lot of those sermons were about freedom, the children of Israel, God leading people to, you know, the promised land and out of their chains and out of their bondage. So it's just interesting that that same Bible that was used to justify slavery and that ended up ultimately, not the Bible, but the slavery and the practice and so forth and how cultures come together and are shared, ended up, you know, creating a world where we're so segregated. That was the same Bible that these folks preach from in hopes of one day being free from the bondage they were in. But, you know, that's just kind of how it is. So I maintain if you can go to hang out with some folks on Sunday and who knows, you might even enjoy yourself. So.
0: And if you need some recommendations, reach out to us, no matter what city you're in.
1: Yeah, just hit us up. We're at Civic Cypher, man. We know black folks, church folks always know some other church folks in some other city. So, you know, I'm not going to say I know all the church folks, but I definitely know some black folks and they are church folks. Shout out to my Aunt Angie one time. Anyway, it's time for the Way Black History Fact.

I'm really excited about this one. Actually, I wanted to do this one a few weeks ago, but there were some other pressing things and I had to move some stuff around. But today we're going to discuss a woman named Bessie Coleman. This article I'm going to read comes from womenshistory.org. It was written by Carrie Lee Alexander. And I'll just kind of burn through it real quick. It's not too long. Bessie Coleman soared across the sky as the first African-American and first Native American woman pilot, known for performing flying tricks. Coleman's nicknames were Brave Bessie, Queen Bess, and the only race aviatrix in the world. Her goal was to encourage women and African-Americans to reach their dreams. Unfortunately, her career ended with a tragic plane crash, but her life continues to inspire people around the world. Born in Atlanta, Texas on January 26, 1892, Bessie Coleman had 12 brothers and sisters. Her mother, Susan Coleman, was an African-American maid, and her father, George Coleman, was a sharecropper of mixed Native American and African-American descent. In 1901, her father decided to move back to Oakland to try to escape discrimination. Bessie's mother

0: decided not to go with him. Instead, the rest of the family stayed in Waxahachie, Texas. Hopefully I got that right. Bessie grew up helping her mother pick cotton and wash laundry to earn extra money. By the time she was 18, she saved enough money to attend the Colored Agricultural and Normal University, which is now Langston. Shout out to Langston one time. Langston is a HBCU for our brothers and sisters who may not be Black or otherwise may not be familiar with Langston University. HBCU stands for Historically Black College and University. Earlier in the show, I mentioned the House, Morehouse University, that is also a historically Black college and university. She dropped out of college after only one semester because she could not afford to attend. At age 23, Coleman went to live with her brothers in Chicago. She went to the Burnham School of Beauty Culture in 1915 and became a manicurist in a local barbershop. Meanwhile, her brothers served in the military during World War I and came home with stories from their time in France. Her brother John teased her because French women were allowed to learn how to fly airplanes and Bessie could not. This made Bessie want to become a pilot. She applied to many flight schools across the country, but no school would take her because she was both African-American and a woman. Famous African-American newspaper publisher Robert Abbott told her to move to France where she could learn how to fly. She began taking French classes at night because her application to flight schools needed to be written in French. Oh, this gets better.
1: Wow.
0: Yeah. Finally, Coleman was accepted at the Caudron Brothers School of Aviation in Le Croteuil, France. She received her international pilot's license on June 15, 1921, from the Fédération Aéronautique Internationale. I was like three different accents there, but bear with me. Sounded a little Italian at the end. Coleman's dream was to own a plane and to open up her own flight school. She gave speeches and showed films of her air tricks in churches, theaters, and schools to earn money. She refused to speak anywhere that was segregated or discriminated against African Americans. In 1922, she performed the first public flight by an African American woman. She was famous for doing loop-de-loops and making the shape of an eight in an airplane. People were fascinated by her performances, and she became more popular both in the United States and in Europe. She toured the country giving flight lessons, performing in flight shows, and she encouraged African Americans and women to learn to fly. All right, we're almost done. Only 2 years into her flight career, Coleman survived her first major airplane accident in February of 1923. Her airplane engine suddenly stopped working and she crashed. She was badly hurt in the accident and suffered a broken leg, few cracked ribs, and cuts on her face. Thankfully, Coleman was able to fully heal from her injuries. This accident did not stop her from flying. She went back to performing dangerous air tricks in 1925. Her hard work helped her save enough money to purchase her own plane, a JN-4. Soon she returned to her hometown in Texas to perform for a large crowd. Because Texas was still segregated, the managers planned to create two separate entrances for African Americans and white people to get into the stadium. Coleman refused to perform unless there was only one gate for everyone to use.
1: Talk to him.
0: I love that part. After many meetings, the managers agreed to have one gate, but people would still have to sit in segregated sections of the stadium. She agreed to perform and became famous for standing up for her beliefs. She had a plane crash. I'll skip that part. Her death was heartbreaking for thousands of people. Famous activist Ida B. Wells performed at the funeral to honor Coleman in Chicago in 1931. The Challenger Pilots Association of Chicago started a tradition of flying over Coleman's grave every year. By 1977, African-American women pilots formed the Bessie Coleman Aviators Club. In 1995, the Bessie Coleman stamp was made to remember all of her accomplishments. I wanted to read that all because there's something very familiar about being the first people to do something, you know, at least to me, you know, and to you, obviously, because folks that don't know, and I'll tell the story in brief. We worked at a radio station in Phoenix, and we wanted to create this show, basically. We didn't have a name for it at the time, but we had an idea. And long story short, we had to work very, very hard and overcome a lot of adversity in order for you to hear our voices right now.
1: I like the way you put that.
0: Yeah. And I think at the end of when everything's said and done, our contribution, you know, we're not pilots, so our contribution won't be that we were the first pilots to do anything, but maybe we'll be the first, you know, people to create a show, a Black show that is largely tailored to non-Black people about, you know, helping them to become better allies and to give them a glimpse into what it's like to process events, Black events, and, you know, have a little bit more empathy in the dialogue and hopefully grow together as brothers and sisters. That's really what we wanted to do. And, you know, there have been some challenges along the way, and I'm sure there will continue to be challenges, but there's a lot more optimism with our story and a lot more optimistic pathways that are continually presenting themselves to us. And we're very grateful for that. So, yeah, in short, that's the story of Bessie Coleman and why I wanted to share that with everyone. Now, with that said, I do want to make sure that everyone knows that if you want to listen to this show in its entirety, let's say you got it halfway through, you can check out our website, civiccipher.com. If you want to listen to it as a podcast, anything like that, it's all up there. You can watch it on YouTube and so forth and so on. We are in the process of working on a few deals with a few major media companies and radio stations and growing the footprint of the show. It's already a national show, but really some exciting things are in the works. A lot of those things cost money. So if donating is something that you're able to do, you're able to do that on the website as well. And then, of course, follow us on our social media, because even that little bit helps too. We're at Civic Cypher on all platforms. And I think that's going to do it for us this week. So once again, I'm Ramses Jha.
1: They call me Q Ward.
0: And until next week, y'all.

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0: how sweet it is to be loved by you. It's 6 o'clock in Como City, and you're listening to 89.5 KOPN Columbia, Mid-Missouri source for in-depth news, diverse talk, and music of the world. It's more than radio. What is it? It's community radio. Who's the community? We the people are the community. I'm your girl, Philly Love. This is my co-host, Caleb. This is our special co-host guest, Miss Biffy from Biffy Hairstyles.
1: Hello.
0: And you have tuned in to Heart Connections. And when we're connected heart to heart, it makes for great community conversation. What y'all doing? How's everybody?
2: Good.
0: It's been hot.
2: Enjoying this weather today.
1: Yes, today is a breakthrough.
0: Today is the breakthrough.
2: We've been outside pretty much all day.
0: Have you?
1: That's awesome.
0: Oh my goodness. Y'all know what? Okay, so it was my anniversary last week.
1: Okay, yay. Congratulations. Yeah. Happy anniversary.
0: Happy anniversary to us.
1: That's
0: we've
1: amazing.
0: Been together 15 years.
1: Married
0: 12, but together 15.
1: That's amazing.
2: Happy anniversary. That's a big deal.
0: Yeah, so I was gonna go get me something.
1: Yes.
0: I was going to go get me some. Went all the way to St. Louis.
2: Turn me up a little bit.
0: Oh. Went up to St. Louis. Is that right?
2: Yeah, I think it's better.
0: Okay.
2: Might be the mic yourself.
0: Went up to St. Louis to Frat-Nac.
1: You did what?
0: Frat-Nac. In Ladue.
1: What are you doing? What? Is that what you... Okay.
0: Frat-Nac.
1: Nah, you ain't saying it. You saying it how you want to say it.
0: Girl,
1: you know what you done did in Ladue.
0: But this is the thing. It all made sense to me when I walked through those doors.
1: And you weren't wearing what they was wearing.
0: And I wasn't doing none of the things them people was doing. Nothing. You know? And I'm looking and I'm walking through, Neiman Marcus. I did make a purchase in Neiman Marcus. I did. But, y'all, the quality of stuff.
1: Yeah.
0: And I'm like, no. I was like, can I see? Because I've been wanting a bum bag. I want a Louis Vuitton bum bag. But.
2: Oh, wait a minute. You talking about
1: so
2: Plaza? The Plaza?
0: Huh?
2: You talking about the Plaza?
0: Yeah.
2: Oh, okay.
0: Frat-Nac.
2: Yeah. Frat-Nac.
1: Okay.
2: Frat-Nac.
0: Frat-Nac.
1: Please say it right.
0: What it saying?
1: Don't worry about what I was thinking. Go ahead.
2: Yeah.
1: Okay, but you know I'm not tripping because that was for a reason. Okay.
2: Right.
1: Please, when you say stories, this day and age, say it right. Because you was in life. You was, listen, baby, you said something different.
2: Oh, snap. I didn't realize I had a Tacova store in there.
0: Oh. Uh-huh.
1: Okay. And
2: they sell nice cowboy boots.
1: I'm going to tell you later off air.
0: I seen that. We went to.
2: Did you go in?
0: Yeah.
2: What'd you think?
0: I seen some
1: prices.
0: Yeah.
2: Look, all right. So,
0: wait,
2: I mean, that's the thing,
0: on,
2: right?
0: No, let me finish.
2: Good boots ain't cheap.
0: Wait a minute. Ain't nothing
1: I take a 20,
0: in 30. Their whole plaza cheap.
2: Oh, no.
0: No, I was like, this is what it is? I've been to Frat-Nac, but it was...
2: Frat-Nac.
1: Just say the county you in.
2: Just say the plaza.
1: Yes, okay. The plaza.
0: Frat-Nac Plaza.
1: No, just say plaza. We know where you at.
0: Frat-Nac. How you say it?
2: Front neck.
0: Front neck. Y'all, that ain't right. Let me look this up.
1: Oh, my Google. God.
2: I knew exactly what you were talking about.
1: Just don't say what you're saying because you want us to say what.
2: It sounds too close to freak neck.
1: Yes, in St. Louis and Ladue. Exactly. Yes, very close.
0: It might have been cheaper there, though. I can tell you that.
1: But your paper
0: baby,
1: lady.
0: I was like, listen, when them... heavy expensive designers say that they don't want certain people in their clothes and they designers and stuff. I get it. It made sense.
1: Mm-hmm.
0: Cause when I went in there today and looked around, they was right. That's not my lifestyle.
1: At all.
0: That's not how I live. Cause every time I picked up something, I was like,
2: I'll say
0: 800.
2: If you do a little research.
0: 1200?
2: Most of the time the places where those bags and clothing
0: Japan
2: articles
0: on eBay
2: are made are the same places where the knockoff stuff is made. It's just badged
0: y'all,
2: differently.
0: There was a time when you could go to the Louis store and get a real piece of leather and it'd be good. You could go get, look.
1: She said a good piece of leather.
0: Ugg boots have gotten so
1: Oh yeah, it's not a thing.
0: No,
1: UGG boots. There's so many other kinds.
0: They're so flimsy and so not UGG or Australia.
1: I was a bear claw anyway.
0: I would never.
1: Yeah.
0: I would never. Not even if I had the money, would I do it like that? And I, you know, and I just had to repent and ask God to forgive myself.
1: Not repent.
0: Because yes.
2: So like, I hear you.
0: Yes.
2: But some stuff like. I'm not a shoe
1: some stuff deserves
2: person, help. But I do. I for the shoes that I am gonna spend money on, like boots, hiking boots, my shoes that I'm going to wear,
0: right.
2: I'm going to wear them out.
0: Right.
2: I'm gonna spend money on them because
0: well,
2: I will. I destroy shoes.
0: Right.
2: Just because I'm on my feet all the time.
0: And
2: so
0: I,
2: like
0: that's a
2: people
0: good idea.
2: Will go flex a $200 pair of Jordans, but I got some hiking boots.
0: Mm.
2: That are twice as comfortable that I can wear all day, all year round, that are close to the same price.
0: Yeah, it just didn't
2: and
0: make
2: just
0: because
2: they're not as... I mean, it's just like, I'm a practical person.
0: Mm.
2: Like, we just talking about cowboy boots. I got currently one pair of cowboy boots. I had two. My dogs killed one pair a long time ago. Long time ago. And now, like, my kid is rubbing off on my kids. My son talking about Dad, can you give me another pair of cowboy boots? I'm like, yeah, we're going to wait closer to boot season because he's skipping shoe sizes.
0: He's
2: in that phase where, like, you know, the shoes we bought, like, a month and a half ago for school season, he's...
0: Tipping his toe.
2: Yeah, like, he's not going to make it.
0: His toe is at the tip already.
2: They're not going to make it to Halloween.
0: That's crazy.
2: Well, they're brand new, essentially.
1: I definitely have some fun cowgirl boots. I used to live in Nashville. Some fun ones because those prices, listen... I ain't there yet. That's serious. But I will say I was a shoe junkie. I hated the whole controversial with the Jordan. For me, like, because I do hair, I'm artsy.
0: Right.
1: So I love the colors.
2: Yeah.
1: So in high school, I probably had about 50 pair of Jordans, like all retros. But I had Adidas. I had, it wasn't necessarily Jordans. I was into, like, that was my thing.
2: Yeah.
0: Whatever your tennis shoes was your hair color, wasn't it?
1: That's my grandma. Oh my gosh, my outfit was, so I would have, like, if I had black and purple Jordans, I probably would have a black shirt, purple cami, black pants, something like that, earrings purple, like, I definitely did that. Yeah.
0: Man, that's crazy.
1: Yeah, but I was just going through all my shoes, and I was like, dang, but my kids have a lot of shoes, too, but I'm not a, my dad said, don't wear your, like, your value on you, and I'm really like that, too. Mm-hmm. I definitely have been looking like a bum for so many years, but, like, when I need a pop out, I pop out. Some people
0: well,
1: feel like
0: the
1: they
0: thing
1: need
0: is,
1: to do
0: like,
1: that.
0: Most hairdressers are like that. Like, most hairdressers are like that.
2: I also think it's, you put money into what your passion is.
0: Yeah.
2: For if you are a fashionista, people who are really into fashion, they not spending a whole bunch
1: but
2: of money
1: I will,
2: on clothes
1: because
2: a lot of that stuff is like vintage right
0: that's
2: now.
0: Right.
1: Yeah,
0: so,
1: but I will do quality because I do.
2: Oh, yeah.
1: I shop in bulk. So if the quality matches the price, I'm not a name brand.
0: Yeah.
1: If the quality matches the price of what I feel like I can get out, that's what I do. Like, it might be name brand, it might not.
0: Yeah. It's just whatever I like. If I like it, I want it, I'm going to get it.
2: I'm practicing.
0: If I can't afford it,
1: what,
0: I'm going to charge
1: you big money, you're getting all the expensive stuff?
2: No. I meant, like, the stuff I'm going to spend money on is the stuff I'm wearing all the time. Like,
1: yeah,
2: boots,
1: that's what I'm saying.
2: You know what I mean? Like, I'm going to spend money on good jeans. Cause
1: I'm saying. Yeah. Because
2: like,
1: I bulk shop, so you don't really need to do that often by years. You just get random things.
2: Yeah. I buy, like, even, like, t-shirts. Like, I have, like, a couple of shirts that, like, I don't, if I'm going to wear a shirt, a t-shirt, I'm not spending no more than $20-$30 for it if I can help it. If it's like,
1: yeah, definitely not.
2: Like
1: what?
2: My favorite brand of shirts, and it's gonna speak volumes if you know, you know, at Pro Clubs, I will spend $13 on a t-shirt and wear it till I can't no more.
1: I mean, that's
2: and
1: good though.
2: Just,
1: I think,
2: like, why not? Like, I don't, I don't know.
1: Yeah,
0: well, what's been going on in the city of Columbia?
2: Oh,
0: y'all know,
2: first Friday was Friday, I was downtown.
0: Hold on,
2: Orr Street Studios area
0: for First Friday. Explain that to me because I remember First Friday.
1: Y'all throw me everywhere because I hit the club real quick. I didn't know we see y'all got to address things.
0: That's what I'm saying.
1: We gotta use language.
2: So,
0: go back
2: the Columbia Arts District area, you know,
1: we're off
2: Walnut.
1: Orr Street Art.
2: The Orr Street Studios, all that whole area.
0: R.I.P.
2: A lot of the business.
0: Kenny Green.
2: Yeah. A lot of the businesses in that area open up Friday night. There's live bands, all of, you know.
1: Now, this is every first Friday, or it happened particularly?
2: No, every first Friday.
0: When did this start?
1: Right.
2: It's been happening. I mean, they've been actually, like, promoting it all this year and late last year. But my people, shout out to Lewis and his wife. They own La Bruja. It's like a Hispanic theme pop up. They do food, and that's my guy. He's a, I can't say what I want to say, he's a really good chef.
1: Mm-hmm.
2: My boy can cook.
0: Right. Okay.
2: And so I have been struggling to like catch up with him, but they do a pop up in front of his wife's tattoo parlor. So I was like, all right, bet, we're going to go there and eat. So we went downtown and walked around and, you know, listen to the street band. And
0: every first Friday of the month.
2: Yeah.
1: And that's cool.
0: Back in the day, it used to be Thursday. Back in the day, it used to be Thursday.
1: It used to be Thursday.
2: But yeah, it was cool. I took Houston to his first comic store. We went to Rock Bottom Comics.
1: Oh, that's fun. How did that go?
2: Actually was way more perceptive than I thought he was going to be. Because he first got in out there.
0: It's Houston.
2: It's hit or miss. I know my boy. Some stuff he's like,
0: apparently not. He got you.
2: And we went in there, and if it wasn't for my daughter spazzing out on my wife, we would have been in there for a long time. But I had to go. You know, my wife sent the SOX test, so I had to go figure out why my daughter was tripping on her. And it was about corn. It was about some corn.
1: He definitely had to mention that because kids will come.
2: No,
1: Mom, watch this magic trick.
2: We got an ill day, and it's like it's Mexican street corn is what it is.
0: Okay.
2: So and my daughter don't like all the stuff on it, so she just had regular, you know, fire roasted corn on the cob essentially, and my wife wasn't getting it to her as fast as baby would have liked, so she tripped on it.
1: That's on demand. Yes, I need it now.
2: Yeah.
0: Man.
2: But we're going back. We got invite. I the owner did not tell me his name, but if someone knows him or if he's a listener, please thank you. You have blessed me with the curse of now my kids are in the comic books, and we're definitely gonna be. So he just like he walked around, asked my son what he liked in terms of like superhero stuff,
0: right?
2: Gave us free comics.
0: Do you think was it a lot of kids in there?
2: Yeah, not in that store, but there were some few kids in the area. Now we got there like 7:30-ish. It's from like 6 to like 10.
0: Mm-hmm.
2: So maybe earlier where would have been more kids there, but I didn't see that many. I didn't see any kids inside.
0: We used to hang out at the comic book store that was in the Biscayne Mall.
2: These kids got TikTok and PlayStation and Xbox now.
0: It's too bad.
1: That was fun. Yeah, rewinding the Blockbuster tape.
0: Mm-hmm. That's crazy, man. What else is going on? Was there any violence this weekend?
2: Yeah, we had a couple of squabbles downtown.
0: You did?
2: Mm-hmm.
1: I think they were probably misunderstandings, hopefully. But, you know, I think that...
0: Guess what?
1: What?
0: I was in St. Louis at the bar. It was a couple of squabbles there, too.
1: Yeah,
2: imagine that. People get drunk and want to fight.
0: Well, somebody bumped into somebody and spilled liquor on somebody's purse.
2: It happens.
0: And then
2: these things happen.
0: Oh my goodness! And it turned bad really fast.
2: I seen a couple of videos.
0: Really quick
2: down fighting at the Lake of the Ozarks.
1: Oh, but, I heard about that.
0: Yeah, I heard about that one too.
2: Yeah, so
0: it happens.
2: It happens. People get out. People get drunk. People get drunk. And people get rowdy.
1: I mean, people make decisions that aren't safe.
0: Yeah,
1: you know, and
0: that alcohol gives you courage. Yeah.
1: The thing is how I feel about it. Because I have experienced alcohol before, but I'm not like I play an Uber. Like I don't care about alcohol.
0: Right.
1: But you have to know it will alter your body.
0: Man.
1: So although you did not choose to beat that girl up, you did not choose to pee on yourself.
0: Yep.
1: You did not choose to lay out in the cold parking lot. Right. You did not choose to fall off of the chair at the bar and hit your head.
0: Or fall off the balcony at the bar.
1: Yes. So what I'm saying is if you know that you got a friend like that and I gotta babysit you, you're not coming out tonight. Yeah. I'm gonna have a good time. That's accountability.
2: Once I start seeing signs,
1: yes,
2: it's time to
1: I'm
2: go.
1: A moral compass, like accountability. I will mix friends and family because I'm not babysitting. I'm tired. If a good time is a good time, and that's all we're having.
0: And if you have one of those people in your group,
1: you gotta know your people. We all have and they're cool for something.
0: Until
1: you don't take them to everything.
0: After that third or fourth drink.
2: That's what I mean. You gotta know your people. We having a good time. And my boy, once he hits a certain amount of liquor, he start pacing. It's time to go. You know? You gotta know your people. That's all it's about.
0: Hey, I'm okay. I'm good on the material things. I'm good kind of where I am.
2: I think
0: I passed a big test today.
2: Okay. Story time.
0: I just think I passed the big test. Because normally, if I see something I wanted, I'm going to get it. I don't care.
1: Okay, so today, but what makes you think this is permanent? Because today could be a day where it's like... You know what I'm saying? I don't know if you can count it fully if it just happened one time.
0: No, but I got the message that the revelation only needed to be revealed once.
1: And stand faith today, you got it. Okay. Yeah,
0: because I'm not spending that kind of money ever again. I'm on a bag, on a purse, on nothing.
1: I understand. I got some people that's going to be making some crochet items to the shop. I'll let you know when they're there.
0: I think I'm just going to utilize what I have.
1: Yeah, because if you buy in good portions and use it and take care of it, like, I still have stuff from 20 years ago.
0: Yeah, exactly.
1: All my retro Jordan. I mean, speaking of that, but I was young. I was a sneakerhead. I have 40 pairs. So it's like, I didn't even see these, right? Well, I got a couple family members took some, for sure.
2: Are they falling apart?
1: I had two that was, and it was my Bobcats. They're 11s. I had them out in the heat, and I was because I went to go through all of them. I have them in my containers, but I went to like spray blow them. Yeah. Those was, and then it wasn't a 7. Maybe it's one of my 7s.
2: You got worm.
1: I know.
2: For my people that are listening, I'm not a shoe collector, but I know shoes.
1: I am now.
2: I know
1: shoes. I stop having kids, I can be cool again.
2: I know sneakers.
1: I had to be a bum for a couple years.
2: So I got to ask. No, you was building. It's just, you know what I mean?
1: I didn't care about that. I bought them matching shoes with me when we did, and then I was like, forget it. But now I dust them things off. I got me some new boxes.
0: You hear me? Man. I don't know. So, how do you guys think the climate of our city is? What are y'all feeling? Because I can tell you, like, my air conditioner, I was having issues with it last week. Y'all know the story with my landlords and stuff, so I really don't bother them because I don't want to rock the boat.
1: You don't want to know my
0: story. So I reached out, but then I was fearful because of, you know, like, just a fear factor, like, calling these small businesses and they come to my house and see that I'm not what, you know, I don't look like them, and maybe they might try to make something worse or...
1: Oh, I thought you were going somewhere else. Just use your reviews, word by mouth, and you're good. People legit, that's their business. When I did mobile hair, I'm glad I stopped. I walked into some situations.
0: Mm-mm.
1: I got almost cast to be a girlfriend, didn't know the people, and probably almost had to fight for my life. You know what I'm saying? Drive-bys, everything. I didn't think about that. So understand, at least for me, well, I'm morally compassed, that I know I got business. I want to make sure that, you know, I see what you're saying, but...
2: I will reach out to people I know.
1: Yeah, word by mouth. Do something like that, and you'll find it.
2: Especially, like, I got a couple of really close friends that work in real estate. They flip houses. A couple of them parents own, you know, like, construction, contracting companies, stuff like that. So I'll reach out. That's how I found my plumber. That's how I found, you know, a good electrician. You know, just, you know, reach out to the people you know, and they usually put you in the hands of good people.
1: Hey, I know a car handyman, minimal, and a dryer man, minimal, because, you know, people get to say, I can't go past the tires, brakes, and the oil change now.
2: I'm the same way.
1: Because I'm not referring.
2: I put brakes on it.
1: When I'm busy,
2: it,
1: people say, who
2: plugs.
1: Can I? I can't say that. Mm-hmm. There's good people. I don't know if they come to their appointments. I don't know none of that. I can't tell you anything. Good luck.
0: Yeah.
1: Yeah. Because I don't want my name attached to it.
2: Ooh, I'm the same way. Don't you hate when you recommend somebody?
1: Yes, and it goes bad. It no. Oh. I'm not a hater. I just can't. No.
0: Yeah. Not a hater. Damn. Not a hater.
2: Look, man, I didn't know it was not going to go. Man, listen.
1: Now I got to give a service out. Nope.
0: Man. And you know what? I find myself having more meetings in my head like that.
1: You're just at a place, and that's amazing. You're finding your peace. And I remember earlier in the conversation of the year, that was a big thing with, you know, a coworker you had and just overwhelmingness, and things don't look and appear to be what they really are actuality for you right now. They just don't resonate. You're in a different chapter, and that's amazing. Some people don't belong there. Some things don't belong there. Environmental space doesn't belong there. Man. Look, I was late. I'm going to bring them next time. I was baking some trees. Listen, I was baking. Listen, I was in
0: the... I can't believe on your
2: Go back. What'd you bake?
1: I know, and I got y'all stuff and left it. I put it in she pretty boxes. She forgot it, Caleb. I will show y'all pictures and put it in pretty boxes.
2: You still ain't say what you made.
1: I know. Okay, I made treats. So I made some treats. So I'm doing like just some treats. I don't know. I got a lot of stuff I got to do soon. So I did some cake pops and some cake. I got these little cake containers I got y'all with the real freaking strawberries on the top.
2: Why would you make all the stuff I can't eat?
1: I'm like, no, I have more stuff. What else do you need?
0: Wait a minute. Why you can't eat?
2: I got one dietary restrictions right now.
1: Yeah, we would have had a ball because I had the chocolate covered Oreos with toffee on.
0: Girl, are you trying to send me into a diet?
1: What's that? What's that? That brown biscotti crumble on it?
2: Biscoff.
1: Biscoff.
0: Listen. You're doing too much.
1: Ooh, I play too much.
0: Where do you get the time?
2: Funny story about Biscoff cookies.
1: No, don't ruin me.
2: No.
1: Okay, because I didn't know.
2: I didn't know. So I'm flying back from Atlanta into Dallas, and I'm on the flight, and a guy, we was talking. I don't know why he got Biscoff cookies, and the guy next to me, I was like, man,
0: can I have a cookie?
2: No, are they any good? He was like, he described them. It's like you like shortbread, you know. I was like, yeah, kind of sort.
1: Usually
2: like,
1: eat man, it with just, a hot tea.
2: He said they free, man, just try them. I was like, yeah, I guess.
1: Fire.
2: So I asked the flight attendant. She brought me one. I crack it open. She looked at me. She said, "You want another one?" I said,
1: "Fire." It's like almost if it was a knockoff gingerbread because it's sweeter, it's shortbread. Like shortbread added with gingerbread. Fire. Yeah, I was like, yes, okay. But guess what? I did do, Caleb. I did do some yogurt, Greek yogurt with fresh fruit, and then I put a little granola on there. Oh, yeah. How about that?
2: I eat parfaits all the time.
1: All right. Next time. See, happy mediums. Yeah, because my kids are big fruit and veggie people, so I was trying to find healthy, quick snacks that I could pair in the morning, and then they have them throughout the day. I'm trying.
0: Man, I commend you for that.
2: Here's like, I'm not like, I don't want to say I'm on a diet, because that always sounds strange.
1: But certain things to maintain things you like.
2: Yeah.
1: Yeah, and that makes sense.
2: Like, I love...
1: You can play here or there.
2: I'm in the middle of what's called a recomposition. So, I've...
1: Me too.
2: If I get on the scale, I have not lost any weight. But I've dropped 3 inches off my weight.
1: Yeah, you converted it. And that's what it's supposed to be about. Yeah. Yep. Are you upset about that?
2: No, I'm doing it on purpose.
1: Okay, because see, I do the opposite. I do like loose tone lifts so I can see it and then work backwards. Because I'm there too.
2: I was trying to lean out a little bit without losing too much weight.
1: That's perfect. So. You're doing it. See, I know where you're at. I'm trying to figure out if I'm going to be a 5 a.m. girly or a 6 a.m. Trying to figure that out right now.
2: You go when you get a chance.
1: You ain't lying. All them kids. Why am I over here seeing that?
2: With school starting.
1: Wait, she's lost. Wait, let's get back to the veggies.
0: I wish y'all could
1: veggies.
0: See how I'm looking at them.
1: Listen, let's
0: like,
1: get back
0: like
1: to the sweets.
0: Like a tennis match. I'm like, shh.
1: Yeah, life is getting us right now. Boom, boom, boom, boom, boom.
0: Oh, man. Oh, my God.
1: And we still got to be excellent.
0: What are they talking
1: about? Oh. Right? See, I'm trying to be in your season. Listen. Man. But no, I said that because I am in a different spot with my grieving chapter. And then just peace, period, with people, everybody. And when I say everybody,
0: everybody.
1: And so I want to also find things that are joyous, too. And I didn't know that was it. But I got a new little niche to be looking out because I'm finna be sweetie soon.
0: Oh, go be sweetie. I like the entrepreneurship in you, man. man.
1: I gotta do that. It. I don't have. Yeah, I got to. Yeah, yeah, you know, I got to. Yeah.
0: Like, I love it. I love it. So what's up? Y'all ain't.
1: Wait, how is it for you going back to school? Can you give us a recap of your first first week? First week. Tell me how it was. First day, then first week.
0: I had a headache by Thursday. Went home early Thursday. Called in Friday. Tuesday.
1: Right. Because you had a whole day.
0: School started. I've been in, you know, we go back a week before the kids. But, honey, once them babies got back, girl, let me tell you. Honey, by Thursday, 1 o'clock, I was out in the heat doing recess duty. And nobody told me about that. Mm-hmm. I didn't expect that. So with the medicine I'm on, I can't be out in the heat like that.
2: Y'all ain't got like a shaded area where you can stand?
0: There's no shade.
2: Shade back there?
0: No. In the morning it'll start off shade, but by the time the afternoon comes, man.
2: And a tree inside nothing?
0: No, down on the hill. I ain't going down all the way down there. But anyway, I can't take that 10 Monjaro is killing me, y'all. And I got 3 more to take. Oh, my God. So
1: you just got to lay low. You got to lay low. That's
2: bring your umbrella out there.
0: And drink. I was dehydrated.
2: Oh, yeah, that's number one right there.
0: Yep.
1: I know, like, last week, I was like, I'm dead. Like, I'm dehydrated. But I was so dehydrated, I couldn't even get up to get water.
2: So, I work in a warehouse that we got glorified dehumidifier. I can't even call it AC. So, the same way it feel outside is how it feels inside. It's just
1: and I bet you that's why I work for myself.
2: I'm so used to, like, this weather now just because I'm technically out in it. I got a bag of it's real salt, so it's like pink salt, but it's just better, you know. So I'd literally put that on my tongue and then drink water throughout the day, and then I used to drink either the Gator Lights, the Gator Lights, just more electrolytes in it. I started drinking more coconut water, and I found out that I like, as much as I'm starting to like coconut water now,
1: I am not there yet.
2: I don't like coconut either.
1: No, but here's the thing. I love coconut, but the coconut water is an acquired taste. Because to me, it's the equivalent of a flat soda. But coconut is coconut. You know what I'm saying?
2: Yeah.
1: So when you meet coconut, it's coconut. You know what I'm saying? Yeah. So I'm not that grown up yet. Like, I haven't ate mushrooms that grown up yet.
2: It brings you back. If you are dehydrated.
1: I heard it's the best thing. The only thing you should have. Yes. That's the only thing we should have drink. It's not real water. We should drink coconut water.
0: So how
2: water, yeah.
1: Yeah.
0: How do you know what... That's another thing I'm dealing with is this food stuff.
1: I'm over it. I'm starting my garden too, by the way.
0: You did start one?
1: No, I'm finna, because I'm tired of that too.
0: Oh my goodness.
1: It's my main things, cucumbers. My kids will eat a whole line of cucumbers in a week.
0: Mm-hmm.
1: Like the main things that we eat, cucumber, lettuce.
0: They trying to get rid of everything with seeds and what in the world?
1: It bends, it burns.
2: Here's my thing.
0: How do I know how to shop?
2: If you want to build a people that have a dependency on you, you take away their ability to grow food. Right? First, you take away the knowledge, right? And then now everything's seedless. So now you got to go search and find people or find just good heirloom seeds, stuff like that. And then, like, just you talking about gardens. How many people have...
1: Right, and gardens. So the people under need to be just going, getting these grants. I know we all are of color here. There are some grants and stuff out there. So we need to be, at this point, we finna be sharing cropping and trading. And
2: My backyard is certainly big enough for me to grow.
1: Yes, your main.
2: Absurd amount of what.
1: You got your beans and then your main things. And
2: we'll be doing cucumbers, cherry tomatoes. Regular potatoes and sweet potatoes, and then
1: I just had
2: peppers
1: a fire
2: too.
1: Sweet potato.
0: Those are things that can be sustainable, right?
1: You'll run into certain things, but you run into other things in the stores as well.
2: Or
1: like
2: you can look into. I've been doing a lot of looking into how do I put this? So growing crops that grow well together, right? So.
1: Yeah.
2: Certain beans grow great mm-hmm. with certain corn.
1: Yeah.
2: You know what I mean? Mm-hmm. Stuff like that. So do your homework. If you want to know like a basis outline, it don't take much backyard, front yard, side yard to grow.
1: No, you just do the flower plant is what people are even doing.
2: Yeah. You can do mm-hmm. raised beds. You can do mm-hmm. 5 gallon mm-hmm. buckets. Mm-hmm. If Biffy grows cucumbers and 2-3 other things, and I grow 2-3 mm-hmm. other things,
1: mm-hmm. we got it
2: and
1: going
2: we got on. Enough to share,
1: yeah, mm-hmm.
2: we straight.
1: Right. My client, I have one that has garden, does tomatoes, one that has bread. I have a client that makes bread, a lot of bread. Mm-hmm. So, yes, like literally, so we're thinking about how to get stuff here, and I'll tell the people too, you know.
0: Right.
1: Yeah.
2: Also,
1: we're there.
2: Another thing to think about is Missouri doesn't have, because I know everybody's worried about like data center stuff and all that water restrictions. Missouri doesn't have any laws against rainwater collection.
1: They don't?
2: No.
1: You can wow.
2: You can buy a rain barrel at like Tractor Supply or, you know, Home Depot.
1: My client, she did well this spring, of course, because we had all that rain. Well, yeah. That period when it stopped, because then it just kept going. Right. But,
2: so you can do that too.
1: Wow.
2: Because, you know, price of water, you know, utilities growing up.
1: That's a fee in some places, a hefty one.
2: I ain't got to run the hose. 2-3 rain, you know, we got all that rain.
1: And
2: all
1: I watched,
2: spring.
1: Yep, I watched this young water? Lady. She had barrels, and then she had like little lines like this.
2: You can join them,
1: and then they, yeah, came out. I've been homesteading, boy.
2: Get with me. Yeah, I got. Yeah,
1: listen, I got
2: some stuff.
1: Yes, I'm so excited. Next year, I plan to be able to.
2: I think a lot of the getting out of the loop of being dependent on food sources mm-hmm. and water mm-hmm. sources that
1: almost
2: are
1: everything
2: unsure of the quality is mm-hmm. to be
1: the solar thing they got going on. We got to mm-hmm. think past everything,
2: or just being more dependent on the people around you, your people, mm-hmm. you know, your neighbors.
0: And then I remember last week you spoke about getting meat
2: from a trusted
0: local
1: meat locker.
0: Meat locker.
2: Run out to New Franklin, or there's all types of.
1: That's where my dad's from. My
2: quality.
1: Avise has some too.
2: There's a few guys that set up at the farmers market,
1: and that's just the hey, you want some beef? Okay, $500, you get the whole cow. We split it up. They chop it in all the things. Yeah. $250, you got something that lasts 2 years for your
2: meat.
1: We
2: was doing a quarter cow a year. Us mm-hmm. and like 2 or 3 other families would split a whole cow. You mm-hmm. know?
1: Yeah.
0: Mm-hmm.
2: And it would fill my deep freezer.
0: So going to the Amish would be a good thing.
2: Yeah, you could.
0: Also.
2: That's always an option.
1: Yeah, mm-hmm. yeah, but you also still, I would say that for a lot of their stuff, but mm-hmm. there's meat lockers per se that, you know, Amish, they do that, but they focus on a lot of pickled and a lot mm-hmm. of everything. But mm-hmm. the meat lockers, yeah, I feel like
2: and
1: they're
2: that's another
1: trusted.
2: Thing. Old world canning, water bath canning, food preservation stuff.
1: Mm-hmm.
0: You've been researching that too?
2: You know it.
1: I've been on Homestead so bad.
2: Just because I'm trying to think of supplemental ways to feed my kids quality food.
1: Mm-hmm. I'm trying to container home it for 40x20.
2: Oh, yeah.
1: I'm there.
0: Yeah, that's where you is.
2: Well,
0: man.
1: I'm there.
0: That's real.
2: I know
0: time.
2: Where to find them.
0: Right.
1: Oh, I seen something. Well, next year I think I'm gonna start at 20x40, and then save for that year, and then hit that container and add on.
2: I don't know.
1: I think that's less work
2: cool.
1: than when I seen a lot of stuff online. They said watch when people build, you know, a lot of these houses they build up in 2 days. Them nails not reaching, and you ain't gonna see it till you get to the drywall.
2: Yeah,
1: and all
2: I
1: that
2: watch.
1: Stuff.
2: But a
1: see,
2: lot
1: the
2: of
1: container
2: home
1: homes just
2: videos.
1: Put structure.
2: I like a lot of the home inspector videos.
1: Mm-hmm.
2: Man, and it's a dude. That's out in Arizona because mm-hmm. they got, you know, same thing. It's happening everywhere. All these houses and neighborhood subdivisions mm-hmm. just flying up overnight, mm-hmm. essentially. And you'd be surprised that, you know, oh, yeah, we're going to charge $2 million for this house, but the front door don't seal all the way to shower leaks. The stairs are crooked. The gutter's not properly attached. The roof's going to leak.
0: I like the container idea.
1: And I was about
0: I've
1: to
0: been
1: say,
0: watching
1: have
0: it.
1: You, how far have you went? Because it doesn't stop at a container. I'm here where you got one here, there, to the side, up. And then they add framing and regular drywall around it.
0: Man.
1: But that structure it adds.
0: I seen a family put some containers
1: put it together.
0: On a basement. They made the foundation.
1: Yes.
0: Laid it. Gooped it out.
2: My
0: bathroom.
2: Wife shot down my idea. I wanted a shouse.
1: Mm.
2: We was going to build out this is a 60 by 120 I was just literally looking for land. This was like 2018. And build like a 60 by 120 shop.
1: This That's nice, because I just said 20 by 40.
2: With a house, and pretty much set up inside the shop. Mm-hmm. But like all my cars, my trucks, whatever I can bring inside, and our garage, mm-hmm. our house is inside the shop essentially. And then you have, you know, concrete walkout for, you know, if you
0: I
2: want
0: think
2: a
0: port I've seen that on.
2: Yeah, it's getting popular now, mm-hmm. Just because it's simple in terms of building. But I
1: probably would shot that down because like just carbonation and stuff like that, I would be like leery about.
2: Oh no, I ain't starting nothing in the house.
1: Mm-mm. I know, but in my mind, mm-hmm. like if a kid just like my mind wouldn't yeah. relax.
2: No,
1: but you said you went above me. I was gonna start small. All I need is to turn around.
2: Nah,
1: I seen that lady do that 20-40, made a big bedroom for all the kids sleeping one. They worse them anyways. And then the bathroom, all y'all, you need one, you can regulate, keep that thing clean. You got your living area and outside. Now I got my shop, I got other stuff. Baby, if I can save them this year, you realize how much money is being put down in your investing in somebody that does not care. Talking about landlords, do not be scared to say what you got to say. I'm going to tell you off script later about that. But I was going to do that, and because, yeah, I'm ready to, yeah, pin the money that they want now. No, that's not going to happen.
2: Yeah. Mm-mm. We've been looking for houses, but I just can't see paying.
1: See, I'll downsize and go into a go and have my storages, like my pride, like for the outcome for 1 year. You think about how quick a year goes by and see how much achievements and things you made, but that sacrifice you made and what you can get a head start and that credit score looking right, so you don't need no money, mm-hmm. and you got some business on your back and them kids ready to get in that money too.
0: Man,
1: that's where I'm at.
0: Some land, I'm ready to go.
1: That's
0: buy
1: all
0: me
1: I want.
0: Trailer.
1: I want to turn around and keep turning. That's all I want.
0: Put a
1: Should
0: trailer
1: we put $50
0: on
1: onto the land? Listen, I told y'all about that land sign on 63. It ain't changed yet to the real number I thought it was.
2: Nah,
1: but it's still that good $500,000. It's still going to be there. Ain't nobody getting it. So give it to me for $5,000.
0: I know that's right. Oh my God. Yeah, let's start our own little homestead.
1: I'll stand there every day until.
0: You know what I mean? Oh my goodness.
1: No, seriously. I hope to be like official, like a whistle by spring. I hope to even be like not internet busy, like, you know, for them, but for me to show people, because I watch people do this,
0: right?
1: And then, like I said, I don't have any parents and grandparents, and so I do have a amazing auntie and uncles, but like I don't have that,
0: mm-hmm.
1: and so, you know, I'm saying, my mind's like, I have to make sure this for me,
0: mm-hmm.
1: and then for them,
0: mm-hmm.
1: and then for them after that, because
0: yeah.
1: I'm supposed to do that. I kind of
0: right.
1: just got short on that,
0: right?
1: You know what I'm saying?
0: Yeah.
1: So my mind's, I don't know if that's healthy or not, but that's where my mind is. But I'd rather do that than put it into other time, you know?
0: And I'm trying to figure out, I've been thinking about a generator.
2: Mm-hmm.
1: For sure.
0: Yeah, but how big of
2: so
0: a generator?
2: The question is, what all stuff do you necessarily want or need to power?
1: In a main time of emergency.
2: So, and there's also prioritizing that power, too. So, like, if you sleep with a CPAP machine,
1: that has to be the first thing you use.
2: You gotta worry about that first. Versus mm-hmm. plugging up the microwave or something silly, right?
1: But you gotta keep the freezer, you know.
2: Just keep the door closed for the most part. You know what I mean? It'll mm-hmm. do whatever. And if you need to plug it up for, okay, hey, we're gonna plug it up during the daytime. And then also, like, a generator itself, because, you know, there's multiple kinds of generators. You
0: right.
2: got your standard gas ones that are loud. You got alternate fuel ones, which are like propane
0: mm-hmm.
2: And diesel. And then you got, like, the solar generator.
0: Well, we don't want a diesel one.
2: Well, I mean, the thing, even the cool thing about the diesel and, like, the alternative fuel ones, a tank of fuel will last a lot longer. They burn a lot more efficient than your standard gas generator.
0: Mm.
2: But think about, okay, you got the only generator on the block.
0: Oh, Lord.
2: And ain't nobody got power or whatever, and you fired everything up, right?
1: She got the keys to the city.
2: Yeah, literally. You gonna have everybody.
0: Let's get her.
1: Right, that's what that is. Here, throw it.
2: Yeah. You gonna come back, and they done took half the house trying to get to
1: Listen,
2: it.
1: Listen, okay, oh like God. That Cadillac converter.
2: Yeah. They done took the generator, the cord that was
1: Ooh-wee.
2: Attached to it, and all the fuel.
0: And that's so sad, you know?
2: But I would advise, I mean, it all depends on needs, right? If you're far enough away from people where you ain't got to worry about noise as much, yeah,
0: mm-hmm.
2: sure. But also think about fuel,
0: mm-hmm.
2: right? The power goes out, gas pumps go down. How easy is it going to be for you to get fuel for your car, much less a generator?
0: Right.
2: You know.
0: So what do you do?
2: I like solar.
1: I was gonna say so. Oh. I mean, that's the thing nowadays. It's modernity. It's gonna move there. I think you still can plug. Yeah, you can still plug it up. But I'll tell you this:
2: you can plug it up
1: about solar. When I did my Juneteenth event last year, guess what happened?
0: What?
1: It burnt up. It was too hot.
0: Your solar? Oh, yeah.
1: Yep.
2: Yeah.
1: My generator.
2: You gotta tell me what it was. I want to see. Now I'm curious to see now.
1: And I bought a couple of them. And I guess I thought it was hot, but I thought more of the sun helped. More the better.
2: Did the panels burn up?
1: I didn't have panels per se. There were panels on it. It told me device too hot is not working.
2: Oh, yeah. So, like, if you're running, just like anything, you know, you don't leave.
1: But it wasn't even long. It was my Juneteenth event.
2: It don't take much. Well, if you got
1: a lot. Right, but who wants to run into that if I'm using solar?
2: But if you got a lot hooked up to it, it's already going to generate heat.
1: What if I don't have a tree to put it behind? You just have to buy expensive ones.
2: Try to put it in the shade. Try to keep it as cool as you can.
1: And
2: then, like, when you run the panels out, you run the panels in the sun, the generator can be in the shade or in the house or wherever, you know.
0: So you're saying get a
1: efficient
0: solar generator.
2: Yes.
1: If you're going to do that, don't slack.
2: I would say you could even get, like, a decent budget one, but get good solar panels. Right? Mm. Spend your money on the panel side because that's your power generation. And then you could get, like, supplemental battery banks and all the stuff and kind of build on to and build it out later on down the line if you want to throw more money at it in the future.
0: Mm-hmm.
2: But like even good panels will pick up solar rays on a cloudy day. So even if you got a day where it's 50, you know, maybe even like 40% visibility, cloud cover, you'll still have a slow charge. It ain't gonna be as fast as, you know, obvious sun, but some's better than none. It all goes back to, like, prioritizing power, too, because, like, we got little kids.
1: Yeah.
2: So if you got to lose power, you know what I mean? Like, and here's another thing, right? I'm big into ownership. Don't get rid of your DVDs, your VHSs. If you got that old portable DVD player that's got the screen on it, that's going to entertain your kids.
1: Oh, yes.
2: Right?
1: Yes,
2: so get on Amazon or hit the $5 bin at Walmart or wherever you buy your multimedia stuff at. And buy the TV shows, the movies, the miniseries,
0: for
2: and all
0: DVDs?
2: That stuff. Yeah, get DVDs. Think about no internet.
0: For a DVD player.
2: Right, there's a thing, Sony, for folks that, Sony created a PlayStation console, and they had a thing, they were having some issues, and they released a statement saying, hey, if you bought movies on Sony, they will no longer be available after this date.
0: Dang.
2: No matter if you pay for it or not. So having that physical media, like CDs, cassette tapes,
1: yeah, that stuff is amazing.
2: It's bigger than just, okay, I own it online, but if I don't have online, it's gone.
1: Not controlling, but it helps
2: it
1: you
2: is
1: know where you're... No, not for that.
2: Oh.
1: I'm saying the good thing about having these physical things is you can control and monitor what your kids are seeing. There's a lot of ads that pop up and the
2: I hate YouTube.
1: Stuff. Yeah, so you have more of a placement of what's going on. That is a good idea.
2: Yeah.
0: Hey, let me let you know that it's 6:43 in Como City. Jazz Fet Forward Initiative presents the 2026 Missouri Jazz Music Festival, Saturday, September the 12th, on the outdoor stage at Rose Music Hall at 1013 Park Avenue in Columbia, Missouri. The doors open at noon, and the music starts at 1 p.m. This concert includes Antonio Foster Quintet, Hot Like Mars, the Tom Andes Quartet, and the Mark Lettieri Group. 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Okay.
2: Also, just before we segue out, I would say and advise people to try to live a lifestyle where you can do more with less.
1: Absolutely.
2: Right? Amen. You can start to taper down where you don't need things, right? Even my kids, because they get it from my wife, they mama. but, like, all the snacking and stuff, like, you know, if...
0: Mm-hmm.
2: Cheez-Its is $58 a box in the near and future, whatever, you know, because our currency done collapsed or whatever. Yeah, Dad ain't buying them. Sorry, there's better things I could be buying.
1: And that's why I'm doing this little treat.
2: Yeah, we got the tape.
0: Y'all heard him sneak that one in, didn't he?
1: Are you just saying this, and are you gonna like stick to that, or are you just telling us this?
2: What
0: about the currency collapsing?
1: You're not doing it.
2: As far as like just being able to be more efficient. No, like I'm still gonna buy my kids snacks.
1: Right,
2: I'm
1: so don't be capping.
2: But
1: on the
2: radio. There are times where I am getting to the point where me and my wife, I've already made the decision to where we're gonna start tapering down with what type of snacks we're buying and how frequently we're.
1: All right, he's saying this today. It is September 7th. Let's see how much they stall them out.
2: Oh, you funny.
1: Because I know kids, you're hilarious trying to preach to somebody and believe yourself.
2: Hey, no, man, listen. I am the king of no in my house. I don't mind being the bad guy.
0: Yeah, I know. Well, thank God I don't have any kids. I mean, I got kids, but they're not little kids. They like grown, so I don't have to buy them. No
2: snacks. You got employees. Your kids is old enough to be employees for you.
0: Yeah,
1: it's about time
0: I think it's time for everybody to have their own, you know. Mm-hmm. And I never thought I would ever feel like that until you start feeling like that.
2: Well, my thing is like I try to think of how my great grandparents was raised. Even my parents were like, as a kid.

0: people that have like kids and then there's grandkids. Mm-hmm. They don't want to raise their grandkids because they raise their kids. So just like your kids, you don't want to have to raise them beyond, you know, you don't mind, yeah. but you want to appreciate them. Like, oh, you stopped by. Let me cook this for you.
1: Yeah.
0: You know, let you shop in mama's closet for the week. You know, stuff like that.
1: Man.
0: Because you're just where you seem like you are. It's just a whole different appreciation level that it you want to just endure.
1: It is.
0: And it is a chapter that's supposed to be taken because as we raise them, we mm-hmm. do independency. Mm-hmm. We should be.
1: Right.
0: So forth.
1: But because of my inability to let go of the helicopter thingies on my head, I struggle with control. And they're grown. They're really grown, you know. Well, number wise, but mm-hmm. not, you know. Mm-hmm. But I can't control them, and I don't like that feeling. I don't like you being in my house and I'm not knowing where you are. Or, you know, who you with and all that. So I think you know.
2: I'm like 50-50 on that.
1: Mm-hmm. Because with the way things are going.
0: No, I'm definitely but if you live with me, you can't come to my house, yeah.
2: You live with me, you mm-hmm. got to live by my rules.
0: Mm-hmm. Yeah. And nobody wants to restrict you because you're at an age where you should have fun.
1: Right.
0: So we should depart so we can enjoy each other on that level, period.
1: Yeah.
0: That's it.
1: Yeah. Hello.
0: And you will worry when they're gone because that's a different worry. But guess what you're going to do? Put in God's hands because you can't touch it. You can't do nothing to
1: Can't do nothing with it. Can't do nothing with it. And now that's another revelation I've recently received. So I think I'm okay. I mean, because I couldn't think of I couldn't fathom the thought of them moving out. Mm-hmm. You know, but mm-hmm. now maybe it's time for the kitties to leave the nest.
0: Yeah.
1: I mean, when they're ready, I ain't trying to push nobody out.
2: So what'd you say today, September 7th?
0: I love how I'm over here being good because, baby, I ain't even playing with them children like
1: you know,
0: that. I ain't even letting y'all lie to me to lie to y'all like that.
2: I don't know. So, like, and I think
0: but
2: I'm going to
0: put that up on
2: like
0: her because she
2: kind
0: of mentioned it a little bit.
1: Yeah, but, and see, when their dad passed away, I mean, they don't have nobody else.
2: Yeah.
1: You know? And he didn't have no family. I mean, and this is another story. We'll do that another time. But anyway, you know, it's just, I think it's time, you know, sometimes you just got to let them go.
0: Mm-hmm.
1: Let them grow on.
2: All right.
1: It's time
2: here's
1: to
2: my
1: let
2: question.
1: Them grow on.
2: Do you feel like you've prepared them to be their own self-sufficient adult?
1: I think I have.
2: Mm-hmm.
1: However, I don't think it's going to transpire until they get out on
0: register
1: from
0: to them.
1: Up under me.
2: Right.
1: You know? So I think I have.
2: Yeah.
1: I pray I have.
2: Right.
1: You know what I'm saying?
0: And I'm sure you've shown them.
1: Yeah, because they know they will work now. Yeah. They'll work. If nothing else, they'll work because their mama did work.
2: I moved back into my parents one time, and that was right when I came home from college. And that was maybe a year and a half. Maybe I don't want to. It was close, maybe 2 years max. And ain't been back since.
1: Yeah, me neither. Now, my little sister and my older brother, they was back and forth, mamas. I left at 17. Well, no, I did go back after that divorce, the first divorce. I went back because I had my son. So, yeah, mm-hmm. I did. But I didn't stay long.
2: Right.
0: I never went back, but I don't think that my mom, she was, like, raising her grandkids, too. Mm-hmm. So, it was like, let me help you. I got out of your way. And then my dad, I just shared a life with him because I was taking care of him. So I just still had my own place always. But I don't think it's a bad thing. I think it's great if your kids can come back.
1: Mm-hmm.
0: Because you know that your mom's safe.
2: Yeah. But my house would be the same way. If something happened,
1: you can always come home.
2: I'm never going to say no.
0: Yeah.
2: Up to a point.
1: Right.
2: Up to a point.
1: You can't be bringing whatever nonsense you got going on out there. You can't bring it home.
0: Can't bring actually anything.
1: Hey, y'all, it's 6:51 in Como City, and our time has come to an end. I am so glad we had this time together. Y'all, we just had a little rap session today. We wasn't really talking about nothing or talking about nobody, but I hope we said something to encourage you or to inspire you or to inform you and just to give you that courage to push past the pressure. You know, when the pressure starts mounting, you know, don't blow your top. Don't blow your cool. Just push past the pressure because it will subside. Biffy.
0: Oh, my gosh.
1: Oh, my gosh.
0: This is the season for growing allow the full abundance.

0: to come through. If it is uncomfortable, that means you are growing in a spot that you needed. Don't let self-doubt or people around you say that you shouldn't grow how you need to grow. And I'll just say that, and hopefully it resonates for everybody.
1: Stretch Armstrong, stretch. Caleb.
2: I don't know. Life is just...
1: Oh, Lord.
2: Life is tied.
0: We going off.
2: We just talk, yeah, straight up. It's just like we all over the place. And it's just trying to understand the waves.
0: Man.
2: And not let them knock you down.
0: With
2: and
0: grace.
2: One thing I'm going to leave y'all with. Black people do not hang themselves from trees.
1: Oh.
2: Let's leave.
1: Y'all got to catch the rhythm of the stroke.
0: Oh, my God.
1: Peace.

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5: Welcome to Women's Issues, Women's Voices. I'm your host tonight, Ivania Woods, and another incredible guest I have for you. And their name is Valina Beebe. I'm going to let them introduce themselves as I usually do. And then we're going to get into this conversation because they have written an incredible book on top of doing some incredible work that I don't think I've really ever spoken about, which is interesting. I don't think I've had a guest on. I probably have spoken about it because I go on a mini rant, but I don't think I've had a guest on specifically to talk about this. I'm super excited. So Valina, you want to go ahead and introduce yourself, let people know whatever you want them to know about you. We'll find out more about you through the questions, of course, but or like over the course of this interview, but yeah, just like the basic things, like what perspective are you coming in from? Why are you that girl, basically? Go ahead.
6: Sure. Hi, I'm Valina. I'm so happy to get to talk with you today. I have a new book coming out called Pink Crime, Fighting Against the Criminalization of Motherhood, Pregnancy, and Queer Identity, where I'm trying to connect those dots between all three, because with the slurs and slander against women and queer people that we hear in social media, we often don't realize that those are turning into criminalization of women and queer people, to criminal charges, to punishment, to family separation.